take away what the Lord has placed on you. Every word curse, rebuke it now. Every word curse.

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They'll try to figure it out. Why are you still smiling? Why are you still dancing? Why are you still singing?

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Thank you.

0: put your hands together for Sharon. Thank you, John.
1: Psalm 34, verse 8. The Word of God says, "Taste and see that the Lord is good. Blessed is the man who takes refuge in Him." We're My Worship 103.3. Being a happy person is no accident. According to researchers at the University of California, Davis, there are four consistent habits that most happy people have in common. Here are those four habits of highly happy people.
2: Happy people tend to be more thankful.
1: In one research study of people who kept journals, those who wrote more on what they were thankful for tended to be more optimistic about the upcoming week than those who did more complaining in their journals.
2: Happy people reach out more to others.
1: They tend to be the ones who volunteered at homeless shelters, mentored a disadvantaged child, or participated in a community project.
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2: Be more thankful, reach out to others, spend more time in community with others, and get more in touch with God.
1: Give it a try. According to research, you'll be a much happier person. A message from My Worship 103.3.

0: give the devil an inch, he'll take a mile. If you invite the devil in for tea, it won't be long until he has you for dinner.
1: Pastor Greg Laurie warns us about the crafty, invasive nature of our adversary. A good scriptural strategy coming our way today.
0: We need to be careful to keep the doors of our lives shut to evil. 2 Corinthians 10:5 says that we should bring every thought captive and make it obedient to Christ.

0: National Highway Traffic Safety Administration says GPS-related navigation errors lead to over 200,000 car accidents annually in the U.S. alone. Many drivers blindly follow GPS instructions right straight into trouble. Spiritually speaking, that's what happens when we listen to the devil. Today on A New Beginning, Pastor Greg Laurie points out our adversary's temptations sound appealing, but they're deadly. Let's recalculate our route.
1: We're in the book of Nehemiah. We're in Nehemiah chapter 6. And the title of my message is, Don't Give Up. Nehemiah, which is a story of the children of Israel returning to Jerusalem to rebuild the walls of Jerusalem. The reason they were returning to Jerusalem is because they had been exiled to Babylon for 70 years because of their constant idolatry. The Lord warned them through the prophets. Finally, they were taken captive, but they are ultimately freed. And King Artaxerxes had as his cupbearer a man named Nehemiah who was Jewish. And Nehemiah had the coolest job, the cushiest job of all time. His job was to eat the food of the king before the king ate it. And so that means he ate the finest food anywhere. He lived in the lap of luxury. This is not a position you would want to give up. But when he heard of the plight of his fellow Jews, when a report was given to him, he realized, I'm in a position to do something, and I'm going to act on this. And so he boldly went to the king with a very detailed plan that he had come up with about rebuilding the walls, and was bold enough to even ask the king to underwrite the whole thing. Because the king had so much affection for Nehemiah, he agrees, and so Nehemiah returns to Jerusalem, and he faces great opposition, as we always will when we're doing the work of God. When you decide to obey God and do what the Lord is leading you to do, you will face opposition. And in chapters 1 to 5, we see opposition toward the people building the wall. But in chapter 6, they direct it now toward its leader, Nehemiah. It's getting personal. In war, enemy troops will often shoot at the commanding officers. In football, the major goal is to sack the quarterback. And in the church, those attacks will come toward the pastor and the leaders. That's why you need to pray for leadership. It's easy to critique them. It's easy to point out maybe the flaws or the weaknesses that they have. And all leaders have flaws and weaknesses. But remember to pray for them. I ask you to pray for me. I need your prayers desperately, as do all pastors and all leaders, no matter where they are in church today. So these attacks start coming personally toward Nehemiah. So we pick the story up now in Nehemiah 6. Turn there with me if you would. And by the way, this is a very Bible-centric message, as all our messages are. But we're going to be reading more than we would normally read, so I really hope you'll read along with me. Nehemiah 6, verse 1. Sanballat, he's one of the bad guys. Tobiah, another bad guy. Geshem the Arab and the rest of our enemies found out I had finished rebuilding the wall, writes Nehemiah. And no gaps remained, though he had not yet set the doors up in the gates. So Sanballat and Geshem sent a message asking me to meet them at one of the villages in the plain of Ono. But I realized they were plotting to harm me. We'll stop there. Here's point number one if you're taking notes. If you give the devil an inch, he'll take a mile. If you give the devil an inch, he'll take a mile. Predictable threats come from the two primary opponents to Nehemiah, Sanballat and Tobiah. If you go back to the original Hebrew, their names translate out to Beavis and Butthead. Or Dumb and Dumber. So these guys are leveling their attacks against Nehemiah. But he is not going to be deterred from his task. He's almost completed it. He just needs to hang the doors. And in the same way, we need to be careful to keep the doors of our lives shut to evil. The door of our mind to evil thoughts. The door of our heart. the door of our life in general. Because again, as I said, if you give the devil an inch, he'll take a mile. We need to guard those thoughts and influences that don't come from God. 2 Corinthians 10:5 says that we should bring every thought captive and make it obedient to Christ. So when a thought comes knocking at the door of my mind, I can let it in or I can say, you're not coming in at all. And some thought should just be left out. As I've said many times, it's not a sin to be tempted. Even Jesus was tempted in the wilderness, but it's a sin when you allow that temptation to come into your mind and take it into your thought processes and run forward with it. And so you have to guard yourself, get those doors up there. And they say, we just want to meet with him in the valley of Ono. Isn't that interesting? Just meet us in this valley of Ono. And you know, we will get similar invitations like this. Hey, just come to this one party, or go to this one thing, or download this one app, or let's do this other thing. And these are invitations to evil. We need to say no to Ono, or we're going to end up saying, oh no, right? Didn't she break up the Beatles? Not another story. If you laughed, you're old, because that's a really weird, dated cultural reference. How many of you got the joke? Okay, whatever. I don't think she really did, but who cares? Anyway, let's move on. But you know, the devil's not stupid. He doesn't come and show you what he's up to. He doesn't say, hi, I'm the devil. You may have heard of me. I hate you. I like to destroy people. My mission statement is I come to steal, kill, and destroy. Kind of proud of that. Okay, so here's what I'm thinking. Why don't you, happily married man with a loving family, go commit adultery, destroy your marriage, destroy your reputation, and spend the rest of your life alienated from your children and destroy your testimony and everything else? What do you say? Who's going to go for that? The devil's more clever. He'll come. Why don't you just come down to the plain of Ono, so to speak? Why don't you just compromise here? Why don't you just flirt with this other girl there? Why don't you just, you know, get into this situation? And so it's always a temptation to compromise. If you invite the devil in for tea, it won't be long until he has you for dinner. Because that's what happens when you make deals with the devil. You see, oh, it's okay. No, you see, this is going to work out. No, he's wanting to destroy your life. Come down to the plain of Ono. But Nehemiah knew they wanted to harm him. So he says, I'm not going to come. And I love his resolve that he has, bringing me to point number two. The devil is persistent, so we must be resistant. The devil is persistent, so we must be resistant. The Bible says, resist the devil and he will flee from you. It doesn't say have extended conversations with Satan. See, this is the problem. I've heard some preachers on television, and they're like having these extended, lengthy conversations with Satan. They're like, Satan, I say to you right now, and Satan, I want to tell you one more thing, and four more points, and in conclusion, devil, what are you doing? Why are you talking to the devil? The Bible tells the story of the powerful archangel Michael, who did not bring a railing accusation against Satan, but simply said, the Lord rebuke you. Keep this conversation short. I want nothing to do with you. I don't want to talk to you. I don't want to listen to you. I don't want to come down to the plain of Ono and see what you're offering. I'm drawing the line right now. I'm going to resist you.
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3: Do you have a story to share with Pastor Greg? 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
2: Well, Pastor Greg is bringing us important counsel today on resisting the influence of our adversary, from our text in Nehemiah chapter 6. Let's continue.
1: Third point, take care of your character, and God will take care of your reputation. Take care of your character, and God will take care of your reputation. So now Sanballat changes his strategy with Nehemiah and challenges his personal motives. Go to Nehemiah 6, verse 5. The fifth time, notice this persistence, the fifth time Sanballat's servant came with an open letter in his hand. And this is what it said. There's a rumor among the surrounding nations, and Geshem tells me it is true that you and the Jews are planning to rebel, and that's why you're building the wall. According to his report, you plan to be their king, he also reports, and you have appointed prophets in Jerusalem to proclaim about you, look, there's a new king in Judah. You can be sure that this report will get back to the king, so I suggest you come and talk it over with me. Back to that again. Come on, let's just get together. Let's have a conversation. I don't want conversations with you. So this is an outright lie. The fact of the matter is, Nehemiah was very close to the king. Remember, he was the king's cupbearer. He would be an advisor to the king, a friend of the king, a confidant of the king. In fact, when he told King Artaxerxes he was going to leave for Jerusalem, Artaxerxes said, well, how long are you going to be gone? In other words, hey, buddy, I'm going to miss you. Like hanging out with you. I'm sorry to see you go, but I think so much of you, I'm going to underwrite your whole mission and back you all the way. So this is the furthest thing from the truth. This was an outright lie. Today it would be something posted on social media, right? Oh, here's the new rumor. I heard this about gossip. Quote, gossip is news. You have to hurry and tell somebody before you find out it isn't true. End quote. You know, we love to spread gossip. We don't know if it's true, but we spread it. And it can spread so quickly today. But the interesting thing is Nehemiah was being accused of wanting to take the place of the king when in reality, that's what they themselves wanted to do. Sometimes people will accuse you of the very thing that they are personally guilty of. It's called projecting. I think you're this when in reality, I'm not telling you about you. I'm telling you more about me. Jesus summed it up this way. Why do you look at the speck in your brother's eye, but you don't consider the plank in your own eye? How can you say to your brother, let me get the speck out of your eye? And look, a plank is in your own eye. Or another paraphrase puts it this way, Jesus speaking, how can you get the sawdust out of your brother's eye when you have a telephone pole in yours? People will nitpick on small little things and be so critical of other people when in reality that may be the problem they themselves are dealing with. And that's exactly what they were doing with Nehemiah. They were accusing him of that. Commentator Kent Hughes summed it up this way, and I quote, we find it so easy to turn a microscope on another person's sin, but we look at ours at the wrong end of a telescope. We easily spot a speck of phoniness in another because we have a log jam of it in our own lives. Anger toward the speck in someone else's life may come from the suppressed guilt over the same massive sin in our own lives, end quote. That's a very insightful statement. Bringing me to point number four, when you come under attack, you need to pray. When you come under attack, you need to pray. I love Nehemiah's response. Verse 6, I sent him this reply. Nothing like what you're saying is happening. You're just making it up in your head. I love that. This is fake news. This is not true. And I'm not going to dignify it for a moment. And I'm not going to stop what I'm doing for a moment. And I'm not going to come down to the plain of Ono and hang out with all y'all. So just stop asking. But these guys wouldn't give up. They were like, you know, calling him and texting him and sliding into his DMs and faxing him and sending carrier pigeons. And I mean, any way they could say this to him, they were doing it. And he was resisting them all the way. Point number five, we need to finish the work that God has called us to do. He says in verse 3, I sent them this message. I'm doing a great work. I cannot come down. Why should the work cease while I leave it to go down to you? Any step away from what God has called you to do is a step down. God called the prophet Jonah to go to Nineveh and preach to it. Jonah did not want to go. God said, go. Jonah said, no. God said, oh? See, God will always have the last word. But it's interesting, when you read the book of Jonah, you read this. Jonah went down to a ship, and then he went down to the lower part of the ship, and then he went down to Joppa, down, down, down. Any step away from God is a step down. I'm not coming down. I'm not going to stop what I'm doing. I'm going to keep this task before me, and I'm going to finish it. Winston Churchill, one of the most important figures in modern history, basically fought alone during World War II until the United States entered the war. But he made this statement, and I quote, never give in, never give in, never, never, never, never, in nothing great or small, large or petty, never give in. It was that determination that kept England alive for that difficult time they faced. So now the walls of Jerusalem are completed. Despite the harassment, despite the attacks, they've completed the job. Now we sort of shift gears and we look at a spiritual awakening that happens in Israel. See, they did their part. Now God's going to do his part. There's some things only we can do, and there's some things only God can do. God says, seek first the kingdom of God and his righteousness. And then here's the promise. And all these things shall be added unto you. Your part, seek God's kingdom. God's part, he'll take care of you. Here's your part, 2 Chronicles 7:14. If my people, which are called by my name, will humble themselves and pray and seek my face and turn from their wicked ways, that's your part, my part, our part. Then God promises, then I will hear from heaven, forgive their sin, and heal their land. So we look in America today. We say we need a spiritual awakening. We need a revival. Okay, God says, all right, do your part. Humble yourself, pray, seek my face, and then I'm going to answer your prayer, and I'm going to heal your land and forgive you of your sins. So Israel has done their part. They've rebuilt the walls of Jerusalem in a record 52 days. Amazing. Now look at what happens. Go over to Nehemiah 8, verse 1. The people assembled with a unified purpose at the square inside the water gate. They asked Ezra the scribe to bring out the book of the law of Moses, which the Lord had given for Israel to obey. And on October 8th, Ezra the priest brought the book of the law before the assembly, which included the men and the women and the children old enough to understand. He faced the square inside the water gate from early morning to noon and read aloud to everyone who could understand. All the people listened closely to the book of the law. And when they saw him open the book, they rose to their feet. I love this. You know, hungry people are healthy people. When you go to see a doctor, the first thing he's going to say to you is, well, first thing is going to be, do you have your insurance card with you? But after that, he'll say, or she'll say, tell me, how's your appetite? And if you say it's not good, that's not a good sign, because if you're healthy, you're hungry. And these people are hungry for the word of God. That's how to know if you're strong spiritually. This is how to know if you're revived spiritually. You're hungry for the Bible. You look forward to Bible study. You want to hear more. When it's done, you go, ah, I want to hear some more. That's a good sign.

0: important insight today here on A New Beginning, and it's a good sign that you're listening to this study today. Pastor Greg Laurie has more to come in his message called Never Give Up. But let's take a step back and ask a basic question. It's important to have a hunger for the Word of God, but do you have a hunger for the God of the Word? Have you ever come to the Lord and begun a relationship with Him? Pastor Greg, maybe there's somebody listening who isn't sure that they are a Christian. What would you say to them?
1: I would say that God is just a prayer away. You know, it doesn't take years to become a Christian. It doesn't take months. Frankly, it doesn't even take hours. It can happen so quickly. It just starts with you saying to God, I know I'm a sinner. I know that you love me. I know that you sent Jesus to die on the cross for my sin and pay for those sins and then to rise again from the dead, and I want him to come into my life. So here's my question to you. Have you done that yet? Because Jesus, who did die on that cross and rose again from the dead 3 days later, is alive and standing at the door of your life right now, and he's knocking. And he's saying, if you'll hear my voice and open the door, I will come in. Would you like your sin forgiven? Would you like to know that when you die, you will go to heaven? Do you want Christ to come into your life right now? If so, why don't you just stop whatever it is you're doing and pray this prayer with me? You could pray it out loud. You can pray it in the quietness of your own heart. But pray this prayer to God. Say, Lord Jesus, I know that I am a sinner, but I know that you are the Savior who died on the cross for my sin and rose again from the dead. I'm sorry for my sin, and I turn from it now, and I choose to follow you from this moment forward. I ask all of this in Jesus' name. Amen. Listen, if you just prayed that prayer, the Bible promises that God has heard your prayer and has answered that prayer. The Bible says that if we will confess our sin, he's faithful and just to forgive us our sin and cleanse us from all unrighteousness. So, God bless you. You've made the right decision. The decision to follow Jesus Christ.
0: Yeah, that's right. 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

0: 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The highs and lows of life are the focus of today's Turning Point as Dr. David Jeremiah turns to the 30th Psalm for insights on how you can rely on God to help you get through them. With a powerful and inspirational message, here's David to introduce life's ups and downs.
1: Well, I don't have to ask you if you've ever been through that cycle. One day everything is great, and the next day you wonder what in the world happened. You're happy for a week, and then something takes your joy away. How do you deal with the ups and downs of life? The psalm that we're going to talk about today tells us some things that will help us. We have been in the Psalms for these weeks in the month of May. We're going to finish out the month in Psalms, and today we're going to be in Psalm 30. If you have your Bible, you'll turn there. We'll follow the scripture and talk about this particular subject. What happens when life does its thing, its up and down thing? We'll talk about it in just a moment. We still have one week left for you to order your copy of the special book on Psalms that we produced for this series. It's a beautiful hardback gift book called Five Psalms for a Flourishing Life. It's 236 pages to help you practice daily abiding with the Lord. 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We want you to have this book, and here's how you get your copy. In these next 5 days that we're on the air here in the month of May, take one of those days and send a gift to Turning Point of any size. In your letter, ask for the book on Psalms, and it will be sent to you no matter what size your gift. We want you to do the best you can, be as generous as you can, but the book is not conditioned on the size of your gift. Whatever gift you send, you simply ask for the book on Psalms, and it will be on its way to you. We have them here in our warehouse ready to send as soon as we hear your request. Well, here's part one of Life's Ups and Downs.
2: Seminary professor once chastised a student for turning in a sermon that had a very boring title. He was trying to teach this young man to be a better preacher, and he said to him, sermon titles have to be catchy, and they have to be relevant. They have to be engaging. So I want you to take this sermon and bring it back tomorrow with a new title that will grab hold of people and make them want to listen. Well, the young man wasn't exactly sure what he was being asked to do, so he said, how do I come up with a catchy title? Well, the professor said, it's easy. Just imagine that your sermon title is posted on a sign in front of your church. It's Sunday morning, and a big bus full of people has stopped momentarily by your sign. You want a sermon title so catchy, so compelling, that all the people on the bus will jump off of the Greyhound and run into your church. Just think of it that way, and I'm sure you'll come up with a great title. The student left to ponder the matter, and the next day he returned with his new title. There's a bomb on your bus. That'd get him into church, wouldn't it? If nothing else would do that. Sometimes as I look out at our world, and I'm sure you've had the same emotion, I wonder if we're not riding on a bus that's got a bomb hidden on it somewhere. If it's the cultural problems that we face, the moral and ethical problems that we face, but it seems like there's a heightened sense of concern on the part of people as to where this bus is going after all. I don't know how you relate to that, but the journey is filled with a lot of peaks and valleys. There's a lot of ups and downs, and it's not like some people expect when you become a Christian, that from then on life is just going to be kind of a sailing on a cruise ship for the rest of your life until you ultimately sail into the harbor of heaven. Most of us have found out that the Christian life is filled with a lot of challenges, and there are a lot of ups and downs in the Christian life. In some respects, life is like a soccer game. It seems like you play hard through the entire game and never really score any goals. But then nobody else does either, so you don't feel too bad. You get kicked and bruised and knocked down, and you quickly get back up and into the game and avoid getting penalties as best you can, with the exception of the normal kinds of mistakes that are part of the game. And then the entire game is over, and it's ultimately decided by the flick of a hand in the goal, a mere deflection, one defining moment, and everybody says, that's the game. And you've played so hard for so long, and it came down to one defining moment in your life. And throughout the game, if you were like me, your emotions were rocketed from one extreme to another, from disappointment to acceleration, from anger at what you thought was unfair and maybe unsportsmanlike conduct on the part of the other team, and then admiration of a play that was well executed. From total fatigue to the discovery of energy that you found them dredge up from somewhere you didn't know where. And it seems like that's the way life is, isn't it? It's a lot of effort over a long period of time, and it ends up being decided by one or two defining moments along the way. And all of us know that we're the product of the ups and downs of life. Psalm 30 is an honest expression on the part of the psalmist of life. That's why I love the Psalms so much. I find myself here, I find my emotions here, I find the things I have felt and thought of here expressed in ways much better than I could ever express them. The superscription over the psalm, if you'll notice carefully, says that it's a song at the dedication of the house of David. And that's caused a lot of confusion on the part of scholars, because the only house that David really built himself was his own house. That was built by Hiram when he became king. And most people do not believe this psalm fits that occasion, but rather that it is meant to describe the events that were involved when David brought the ark back to Jerusalem and set it up in Jerusalem as the final resting place for the Ark of the Covenant, where the temple would ultimately be built. And as you read the psalm, you begin to see that there are many connections with it that have to do with that particular event as recorded in 2 Samuel. You see, when David became the king over Israel after waiting for such a long time to be finally crowned king, when he came into his kingdom, his first desire, according to the Old Testament, was to go and get the Ark of the Covenant and bring it back to Jerusalem so that it would be central to the worship of God's people. Now, the Ark of the Covenant, as we've learned already, represents the presence of Almighty God. In the Old Testament system of worship, the Ark of the Covenant was that which represented the Shekinah glory of God, the presence of Almighty God. Now, I was reading again what happened when the Philistines got a hold of the Ark of the Covenant. Do you remember that? And the Ark of the Covenant went throughout Philistia, and everywhere it ended, there was all kinds of problems. And frankly, they finally got to the place where they didn't want anything to do with the Ark of the Covenant, and they sent it away. Well, for many years now, the Ark of the Covenant had not been at the center of Israel's worship. In fact, during the time when King Saul was in the office, the Bible says that during Saul's reign, nobody even inquired about the Ark of the Covenant. They didn't even ask any questions about it. But David knew that the Ark of the Covenant was central to the worship of Almighty God, and so it was his desire to bring it back to Jerusalem. And as soon as he became king, that was his intention. Well, unfortunately, he assigned this project to some of the people in his kingdom who weren't very well studied in terms of the Old Testament law. And if you read the story in the Old Testament, you'll discover that they went to get the Ark of the Covenant, and they didn't follow the instructions for moving the Ark of the Covenant, because in the book of Numbers, there are detailed instructions as to how this piece of furniture was to be moved. They thought the most convenient way to get it from where it was to Jerusalem was to put it on an ox cart and just take it on down to the city. Well, that was not the way you were supposed to move the Ark of the Covenant. And on their way down, they came to a place called the threshing floor of Obed-Edom. And the Bible says that the oxen stumbled. And when the oxen stumbled, the cart kind of jolted. And a man by the name of Uzzah reached out to steady the Ark of the Covenant on the cart so that it wouldn't fall off. And as soon as he touched the Ark of the Covenant, he died right there on the spot. He was just fried in a moment. And the Bible says that David got angry. Now, I don't know why he would get angry, because God had said that's what would happen if anybody touched that piece of furniture in that way. God had told him that was the penalty, because it represented the holiness of God. But the Bible says David was angry. In fact, He was so angry that his anger turned into fear. And in 2 Samuel chapter 6, verses 9 through 11, we read that David was afraid of the Lord that day. And he said, how in the world can the ark of the Lord come to me? So he would not move the ark of the Lord with him into the city of David, but he took it aside into the house of Obed-Edom the Gittite. And the ark of the Lord remained in the house of Obed-Edom the Gittite for 3 months. In other words, David was so bent out of shape over what happened and so afraid of what had happened that he said, just leave it where it is. I don't want anything to do with it. I'm not bringing it back to Jerusalem now. Let's just abandon this project and get back to other things. Well, the interesting thing about the story is that after the Ark of the Covenant had been in the house of Obed-Edom for about 3 months, word trickled back down to Jerusalem that everything Obed-Edom touched was turning to gold. Everything that he did was so successful because the Bible says that the Lord blessed the house of Obed-Edom because the Ark of the Covenant was present. And all of a sudden, David got renewed interest in getting the Ark of the Covenant back to Jerusalem. And so this time he went back and he studied the Old Testament law and he found out how it was supposed to be done. And he went back and he got the Ark of the Covenant. And it tells us in 2 Samuel chapter 6, beginning at verse 12, that David went and brought up the ark of God from the house of Obed-Edom to the city of David with gladness. And so it was when those bearing the ark of the Lord had gone 6 paces that he sacrificed oxen and fatted sheep. And many scholars believe that it was at that particular moment that Psalm 30 was born. That David wrote that song for right there in that moment when the joy of the Lord was on him and the ark of the covenant was returning to its special place. Well, it was a glorious and exciting day. But I want you to just think back for a moment over the story I've just briefly told you and look at the ups and downs in David's life. He went from being angry and afraid to being overwhelmed with joy. He went from being mad at God because something he did in the flesh failed to being filled with exhilaration to the point where he couldn't contain himself. And I rather suspect that most of us have been on that up and down trail through much of our life. How many of you know that there are peaks and valleys, and sometimes the height of the wave, the crest of the wave, determines the depth of the trough that comes after it? Isn't that true? And you know, life is hard to navigate like that. We're going along trying to make sense out of it, and we just can't. You know, I often think about that as a pastor. I don't know of any career that you could ever sign up for, any position you could ever take, that would challenge your emotional equilibrium more than being a pastor. You go from a party at night to celebrate somebody's anniversary, to a wedding the next day, to a funeral the following day, to the hospital, to people in trouble, and your emotions are all over the place. And I think that's much of what David was talking about. In fact, in the psalm, and we're going to do this quickly, there are 5 contrasting experiences that are pointed out by the psalmist in the ups and downs of life. He begins in the first 4 verses and in verses 8 through 10 with the cycle from hurting to healing. We do not know exactly what was going on in David's life at this time because we have no record in the narrative that David ever had a serious sickness, but a number of his psalms allude to the fact that he experienced some sickness in his life that was nigh unto death. And here in the 8th verse of the 30th Psalm, we read these words, which are the prayer of David about his own situation in life, a prayer for his healing. Notice the 8th verse of the 30th Psalm. I cried to you, O Lord, and to the Lord I made supplication. What profit is there in my blood? When I go down to the pit, will the dust praise you? Will it declare your truth? Hear, O Lord, and have mercy on me and be my helper. Now, the interesting thing is David's praying because he's sick and he's arguing with God. He's saying, Lord, let me just plead my case with you for a moment. Why are you letting me be sick and why am I almost dead? Lord, what profit is there in my blood? If I die, is my dust going to praise you? Lord, you let me die, you're going to lose a worshiper. I mean, that's kind of the argument that David is bringing before the Lord. What good is there? I can't do you any good when I'm dead, Lord. Why don't you let me live and then I'll worship you and praise you? And the one thing you have to say for David's argument is at least his argument was not totally self-centered as most of ours are. He seemed to be concerned about the glory of God and he said, if you'll save me, I'll be one more worshiper who will bring honor and glory to your name. And finally, he gets his sense in his head and he quits all this argument And he just pleads to God for mercy. In the last verse, he says, "Hear, O Lord, and have mercy on me and be my helper." And that's where we end up. And if you've ever been sick or you've ever found out that you have something that is scary to you in terms of sickness, that's kind of the way you pray. Lord, you may argue with him about lots of things, but when you get right down to the end of it, you say, "Lord, I need your mercy. Please, please help me." So he prays for his healing. And then in verses 1 through 4, we see the praise for his healing. For this is what happens after God heals him. "In you, O Lord, I put my trust. I will extol you, O Lord, for you have lifted me up and have not let my foes rejoice over me. O Lord, my God, I cried out to you and you healed me. Sing praise to the Lord, ye saints of his, and give thanks at the remembrance of his holy name." Now here's the picture. Wherever David is in this situation in his life, he has gone down almost to the grave. And he says, "O Lord God, I extol you, for you have lifted me up." And the word "lifted up" from the Hebrew language is the same expression that's used for dipping a bucket down into a well and drawing water up out of the well. David has this picture in his mind, "Lord God, you reached right down into the grave and you pulled me right out of the grave. I was almost gone." And the interesting thing is the word "extol" means to lift up. And so if you read the text that way, David is saying, "I will lift you up, O Lord, because you lifted me up. I'm going to lift you up in praise because you lifted me up." And he begins to praise God for his healing. Anyone who's ever been through a life-threatening experience or a difficult disease knows that when God brings you back from that disease, you just can't ever wake up any morning without thanking him for the light of day. You can't get up any day without thanking the Lord for his goodness to you, to give you another day. And you see the colors differently, and you see the beauty of his world differently, and your heart is filled with joy for the renewed opportunity to be alive. In fact, this is what David says. He says, "Lord, you healed me, and you kept me alive." How many of you know that when God heals you, or whether he doesn't heal you, if you're alive today, it's because God's keeping you alive? And every day, whether you've ever experienced a threat to that or not, you should get up and look out at the world in which he's placed you and say, "Lord God, thank you for keeping me alive. Through another day, through another night, I lift up my voice and my hands to you in praise for your goodness." Notice David has gone now from hurting to healing. And then notice the purpose for his healing, which is in the fourth verse. And we'll touch on that a little bit later. But he just says, he turns now and addresses the people and he says, "Sing praise to the Lord, you saints of his, and give thanks at the remembrance of his holy name." When people have prayed for somebody who is sick and God raises them up, it's just as much their responsibility to praise God for the healing as it was for them to pray for the healing in the first place. And I know that for many of you, you've prayed for those who've been ill, but have you always been careful to give praise to God when he has healed them? Sometimes when the healing comes, the pressure's off and we forget. We're so careful to say, "Lord, if you'll do this, I'll give you praise," but then we don't often do it. So David exhorts the people, "Sing praise, you his saints, and give thanks to God and remember his goodness because of his healing." Now you see, the first contrast is one of going from hurting or ill health to healing, and it's kind of a long way between the two. He goes, secondly, to another contrast, from hurting to healing, and now from weeping to joy. Notice what verse 5 says. It says, "Weeping may endure for a night, but joy comes in the morning." From weeping to joy. Now, most of the time, weeping and joy don't go together. I've noticed one exception, and that is that sometimes women cry when they're happy. I don't understand that completely, but I've seen them say, "I'm just so happy," you know, and I'm trying to figure that out. I can't understand it, you know. But most of the time, weeping goes with sadness and joy goes with gladness. And David now is talking about this big chasm that exists between the ups and the downs of weeping and joy. And you know, you can experience those things in just a moment of time. You can be filled with joy one moment and in tears the next because events change and things happen. I want you to notice two things about this little expression, this little contrast between weeping and joy. First of all, this is an everyday truth. This doesn't even necessarily have to come from the Bible to be true, but it is true. It's good common sense that when a person's going through a difficult thing, you can usually say to that person with meaning and not be false in doing it, you know what? It's not going to be like this forever. Just hang on. It's going to get better. Just hang on. You'll get through this. One of the great verses of the Bible, which has been a bit misinterpreted with this little phrase, is, but I like this misinterpretation. Some guy was asked what his favorite verse in the Bible was, and he said his favorite verse in the Bible was this, and it came to pass. It didn't come to stay. It came to pass. And you know, and that's kind of the way it is. A lot of people think, you know, when you go through trouble, it's forever. But the Bible says, weeping comes in the nighttime, but joy comes in the morning. And it is true. This is an everyday truth. And I see this all the time as a pastor. Sometimes when we're paying tribute to someone that we've loved who has gone on to be with the Lord, and you look at the sadness in the faces of the family members and you think, it'll never, ever be all right with them. But then a year later or so, you see that somehow God has healed over the open wound and he's brought back some gladness and joy. I was talking with a pastor friend of mine just recently. They've just gone through some tragic things with one of their children. And his wife said, I looked at my husband the other day and I said, I wonder if we'll ever smile again. Some of you have been through hurt so awful that you've actually wondered if you'd ever be able to smile again because it hurt so much at that moment of time. But you know what? Generally speaking, God restores it and you move through that time of weeping and God brings back the joy. He just has a way of healing. But you know, this is not just an everyday truth. This is an eternal truth. And I want to explain this to you because this is a precious thought. How many of you remember in reading the Old Testament account of creation that the Bible says something, if you think about it, that's rather strange? After describing the creative work every day, the Bible says this, and the evening and the morning were the first day. Now, what's wrong with that, class? Isn't that upside down? Isn't that backwards? Isn't it morning and evening is the first day? But in God's calendar, it's not like that. In God's calendar, he says it's the evening and the morning, and that's the first day. And you know what? There's a wonderful little practical thought there if you'll just grab hold of it. How many of you know that if you start the day the night before in the thought process, in the planning process, in the thinking process, the next day will always go better? If you sit down at night and read just a little bit from the Word of God before you go to bed and kind of look over the things you're going to do the next day and say, Lord, these are the thoughts that I have as I look at tomorrow and just bless them. You know what will happen? You'll go to bed that night and God will organize those things in your mind while you're sleeping and you'll get up the next day and the evening and the morning will be the day. I think it's important to start early with God, but maybe we should start even earlier. Maybe we should start the night before. But here's the precious truth about eternity. Right now, you and I are living in the evening time of life. But the Bible says there's going to be a morning that dawns someday. And all of the sorrow and the sadness and the difficulty that we have known in our nighttime of life is going to be all gone in the dawning of that new day when the Lord comes back. And guess what? When he returns, there's not going to be any more ups and downs. There's not going to be any more weeping and sorrow and difficulty and challenges. He's going to heal every hurt and take away every sickness and restore every blemish. And there is going to be joy in the morning. Weeping may be ours for now, and it is probably ours. Listen, that's a great thing. Amen. It's a wonderful thing that God has given to us. So here is this contrast from weeping to joy. Now notice the third one. This everyday eternal truth is followed in the text by number three, and that is from prosperity to poverty.
1: Isn't it interesting how the Bible uses contrast to teach us life-lasting truth? I've discovered that as I've studied the Bible over these years. Look for the contrast. The Bible likes to tell us what it could be and what it should be, what it has been, what it will be. And through these contrasts, we see life as it should be today, and it helps us grab hold of these scriptural truths and put them into practice. Life's Ups and Downs, Part 2, tomorrow. Don't miss it as we continue our study of the 30th Psalm. We still have two Psalms after this one, and we'll finish up this month in the book of Psalms, which is obviously the favorite book of a lot of people. Someone once told me there are more tear stains in the book of Psalms than any other book in the Bible. And I suppose that's true because the Psalms are visceral. they talk about life as we experience it, because written by David, who experienced life at the deepest level. 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I'm David Jeremiah. Thanks for listening.
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The Bible says in Romans chapter 8, in the same way, the Spirit helps us in our weakness. We do not know what we ought to pray for, but the Spirit himself intercedes for us with groans that words cannot express. And he who searches our hearts knows the mind of the Spirit, because the Spirit intercedes for the saints in accordance with God's will. We have the songs that help you rely on the power of God when you feel weak and overpowered by the circumstances of life. 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

The Bible says in Romans chapter 8, in the same way, the Spirit helps us in our weakness. We do not know what we ought to pray for, but the Spirit himself intercedes for us with groans that words cannot express. And he who searches our hearts knows the mind of the Spirit, because the Spirit intercedes for the saints in accordance with God's will. 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

0: It's heartwarming and great to hear children recite the Pledge of Allegiance, poetry, or Bible verses. 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

When they say, where is your God? Show them your life. Say, where is that God you serve? Show them the proof of his intimacy, of his love, of his grace bestowed upon you. Can I hear a shout tonight? Can you tell somebody about your God?

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1: He saw the best.
0: I can't get no help up in here, because there are some folk in here that people have wrote you off, said you would never amount to anything, said that you would never end up being anywhere. 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
1: Oh, welcome to the place that encourages you with people who can be your friends.
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1: from James 5, 19 and 20. 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
2: 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When you think of an occupation where someone's working for God, you might think of missionaries or pastors, but you might not think of
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2: Probably those so-called secular jobs don't remind you of ministry, but you might need to expand your horizons a bit. It's one of those concepts in the Bible most people don't know about. Our work is an important tool for God to shape our lives. Colossians chapter 3 in the Bible says that whatever we do, we should do it heartily. That means with a good attitude. We should work not like we're working for men, but just as if we're working for God. The verse then says something profound. From the Lord, you will receive a reward. That's right. God is going to someday give you an eternal reward based on the quality of your work on the job. And you thought those pastors and missionaries were the only ones racking up big rewards in heaven. Nope, you can do that in your job every day. So no matter what your occupation, your job is a big deal to God. A message from My Worship 103.3.

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Psalm 34, verse 8. The Word of God says, "Taste and see that the Lord is good. Blessed is the man who takes refuge in Him." We're My Worship 103.3.

0: Come on, bless the Lord. Our friend Travis King. Woo! 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

guys to remember who God is, all right? Remember that he is the greatest. Remember that he has all power. And remember that he never has a bad day. So it doesn't matter what it looks like or what you feel like. How many know that God is still in control?

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remember right around the year 2012, I would go out and I would minister. Chandler was just talking about it. I would minister to people and I would watch them be healed, set free, and delivered. And I would go home for days in the dark, under the covers with the curtains closed. I was plagued by depression and rejection. And the main thing the enemy would try to tell me is that I was alone. He would say, yeah, you do all of that. And if you were to die today, they would find another Tasha. Let me tell you something. This is the testimony. I remember being in that dark room. I remember the curtains closed. It was so dark that my roommate, who was my cousin at the time, she came and she told me, Tasha, I can't take it. I got to move out. She left and went to one of our family members' house. Dark place. I was in that dark room crying in my bed. And the Lord came to me. He said, Tasha, get up and wash your face. Because I'm never alone, no. I got up. He said, for one thing, he said, you've been calling it the wrong thing. You're walking around saying you're depressed. This is rejection. Depression is a branch off of the root of rejection. So you've been cutting off branches, but tonight we're going to get to the root. He said, this is what I want you to say every single day. I want you to look yourself in the mirror and you say, I curse the spirit of rejection. And I receive the spirit of adoption. And every single day I walked out my deliverance. I had a revelation then that I will never forget.

0: Bible tracts.
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heaven as of a rushing mighty wind, and it filled the whole house where they were sitting. Verse 4, and they were all filled with the Holy Spirit and began to speak with other tongues as the Spirit gave them utterance. Just like he did it before. How many know we need him to do it again? 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
3: 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Your mouth needs to speak what you want to see. I will enjoy it.

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Jesus was pierced for it. Jesus was bruised for it. Jesus was beaten for it. Jesus was spat on for it. They put a crown of thorn on him. He was nailed on the cross for it. So I must walk in all God has for me.

0: Being a happy person is no accident. According to researchers at the University of California, Davis, there are four consistent habits that most happy people have in common. Here are those four habits of highly happy people.
1: Happy people tend to be more thankful.
0: In one research study of people who kept journals, those who wrote more on what they were thankful for tended to be more optimistic about the upcoming week than those who did more complaining in their journals.
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0: Give it a try. 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

0: bless you. 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Thank you, Jesus. Everybody say, God, I look to you. Say, I won't be overwhelmed.
1: I won't be overwhelmed.
0: Say, give me vision.
1: Give me vision.
0: To see things like you do.

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1: You know just what to do, yeah.
0: If you trust and be found, giving him glory all over this room. We trust you, Jesus. We trust you, Lord. Everybody.

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0: of prayer to the Lord. Whether you're streaming or whether you're here, we're all one body of Christ together. Let's just affirm that word. Let's echo it. Let's make it a refrain. Let's make it the referral for this evening. Lord, you reign in our life. That calms every fear. It settles every doubt. It resolves every outstanding issue. Forever and ever, our God reigns. Hallelujah. Hallelujah. Oh, what a joy to know the Lord. And what a great privilege to be known by Him. And we are comforted in knowing that our God reigns. Let's bless the Lord for Jesus in whatever your way is. Thank the Lord.
1: Psalm 34, verse 8. The Word of God says, "Taste and see that the Lord is good. Blessed is the man who takes refuge in Him." We're My Worship 103.3. My Worship 103.3. Another reason to listen.
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0: I'm here to tell somebody who is living right now in that place of disobedience, somebody who knows that you have messed up big time and your life bears the fruit of it. I got a word for you. God says, if you turn to me with your whole heart, I will let you see that I'm not just a fire, I'm not just jealous, I'm also merciful.
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0: I tell you, when we got married, we were planning the wedding and what have you. And I heard, you know, the different family members and what have you talking about. Oh, we want to do this and we want to do that in the reception. And why don't we do this and we do that? I told him, I said, look, y'all going to have about 90 minutes. 90 minutes, y'all do whatever you want. But at a certain point, that car's going to pull up. Sister M and I are going to get in the car. Y'all can stay there all night, eat cake and drink punch. And all you want to do, we will not be there. A brother committed to the job. He ready for some bennies. You got to do this God's way. So you tell that man, in the words of that great theologian, Beyonce, you got to put a ring on it.

0: Where am I in my message? You're messing me up. We have no basis for human jealousy without a covenant. So you're supposed to get married. Let's do this the right way. You're living together unmarried. Get to one of the pastors. Say, listen, we want to be in the will of God. And let's get this done so you can have a clear testimony before God and man. We got to live right because we have a jealous God. You got to get your affairs in order. You got to get your life in order because we're created for his purposes. And so you got to get your spouse. Folk have two different ways of seeing that. How do you marry? You know, there's two different views of how you get married. You know, there's the Cinderella theology, I call it. Some folk believe there's one person in the universe that I'm supposed to be with, and my job is to prayerfully seek that person and what have you. And I always tell them, according to your faith, be it unto you. If that's the way you believe God has designed it, then prayerfully seek his guidance as to finding that person, the Cinderella theology. You know, I get that term from the fact that in that story, there was just one sister whose foot perfectly fit that glass slipper, and the prince went all around because he danced with her for a while, but the clock began to strike 12 and she ran out and he didn't know where she went, but he had the slipper and he went all around and he looked for the foot that owned that slipper because that was his bride. If that's your theology, go for it. Believe God, but until then, honor God. And then some folk have the Cinderella theology. Other folk have the any size 7 will do theology. And they kind of believe there's no particular one person that I am to marry, that there are several people who would meet the biblical requirements. You know, we're to marry in the Lord someone who walks with God and who is a person of faith and of obedience. And so, you know, some folks say, I don't believe there's any one person. I'm just looking for a godly size 7. And that's fine. And some folk just, you know, what have you, date and check folks out. I always tell people, don't just date, evaluate. Don't just date. Don't just sit up in the restaurant looking and smiling and y'all smelling good and looking good and impressing one another. You got to find out who this really is. Sitting up there perpetrating a fraud, won't even laugh as crazy as you usually laugh. Trying to impress somebody. You're perpetrating a fraud. They ought to arrest you. You got to find out who this really is. Because when you enter into covenant, that covenant is cut in the presence of God. And so we've got to learn God has a right to be jealous in a way that we cannot be. And so the Bible says that God is a consuming fire and a jealous God. And Moses told them in Deuteronomy 4, if you get over there in that promised land and you forget God, you're going to discover that God isn't just smiles and grinning. And he doesn't just wink at defiance and disobedience. That God will cause consequences to come into your life as a result of your disobedience. And he made it plain. He said, in fact, if you get over there and forget God, you know, sometimes the most dangerous time in some people's lives is after they get through their desperate times. Have you noticed that some people, long as they're desperate, they're seeking God, they're humble, they're on their face. Oh, Lord, I just want to do your will. Oh, Lord, if you get me out of this mess, I'll serve you. Sometimes I've seen people go from desperate to casual, and that leads them to defiance of God. And so you have to be careful when you're blessed. You got to be careful to walk in faith and obedience to the Lord. Because there are some who once God takes them into a good place, just like Moses was describing they were going into. He said, if you get over there and begin to practice idolatry. Now, of course, idolatry in their sense was making literal images that you would begin to worship as gods. The fact of the matter is, people know somewhere down inside of themselves that there is something bigger than me. You can go to any part of the world, the most remote part, where they have not yet heard the gospel, and you will discover them having some sacred practices. Why? Because something down inside of every person says there has got to be something bigger than me. And let me tell you something. God says, if you begin to practice idolatry, you're going to run into my wrath and you're going to discover that I am a jealous God. And idolatry in their case was images and actual things that would be worshiped. But let me tell you something. In your case, it doesn't have to be a symbol. It doesn't have to be an image. You can worship, you can idolize anything or any person that you take out of the place that God wants you to have it in your life. And I'm here to tell you that if you practice that, you will experience the fact that God is displeased. You can make an idol out of relationships. You can make an idol out of cars and houses. You can make an idol out of your job, out of your career, out of your education. You can make an idol out of your money or the things money can buy. When you place it in a place that only the Lord should have in your heart and in your life. And so he says, if you practice idolatry, in fact, he told them, said, if you practice idolatry, what God is going to do is he's going to let your enemies overtake you and they will scatter you to various places and you will not enjoy peace and prosperity in the land that I've given to you because you cannot defy me without consequence. I'm a jealous God. And then right in the same context, I love God because he told Moses to tell them, now, if you practice this idolatry and if you are disciplined by my wrath, he said, if you then come to yourself and turn to the Lord with your whole heart. In verse 31 of Deuteronomy 4, he said, you will discover then that I am merciful. And that I will not abandon you and I will not destroy you. I'm here to tell somebody who has already defied God, who has already been living outside of his will, who has already practiced arrogance, who has already decided that your will is what you're going to exert even over the known will of God. I'm here to tell somebody who is living right now in that place of disobedience, who has experienced the frown of God, somebody who knows that you have messed up big time and your life bears the fruit of it. I got a word for you. God says, if you turn to me with your whole heart, I will let you see that I'm not just a fire, I'm not just jealous, I'm also merciful.
1: 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We say it all the time, but it still never seems like we say it enough. 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And we want you to know you're impacting this world for Jesus Christ. 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Well, if you're like most of us, you've made a few mistakes, but here's some good news. God longs for a reunion in spite of our rebellion. Now let's get you back to the rest of today's Destined for Victory message, Jesus in High Definition.
0: Oh, I got a word for somebody who knows you messed up, who knows you've been in sin, who knows you've been living outside of God's plan for your life. I want to let you know God is not a man. He doesn't throw us away when we mess up. He calls us to repentance. He calls us to turn with our whole hearts. But then he says, if you do, I will have mercy. I will make sure you understand that you are my child. Oh, I want to tell somebody who is living much like the prodigal son that God says, yes, I know you've blown it, but I'm more interested in a reunion. I'm more interested in you coming back to fellowship with me. When you look at that story of the prodigal son in Luke's gospel, it is astounding that here you have a man with two sons, and the Bible says Jesus tells the story of the youngest son coming to the father and demanding his inheritance now. Father's not dead, but he wants his inheritance now. He wants to live any way he wants to live. He wants to do his thing, and he actually wants to not only be defiant, but he wants to then demand that he get his inheritance. You know, this is a story about God's love for us. Because what daddy do you know is going to let their child walk up on them, be defiant, be disrespectful, and then demand my inheritance now. What father you know? I'm so glad my children are now adults. I'm so glad they didn't test me. I'm proud of them and thank God for them. And I'm so glad they didn't test me. Because had they tested me, it wouldn't have gone well. I'm like, homie, I don't play that. What father do you know? Gonna let the child act any old kind of way, be defiant and disrespectful and talk any way and act any old way and defy the laws of the house, the rules of the house and all that, and then come up on your money and give me mine. I'm out of here. I'm sick of y'all and I want my money now. You know most fathers would be like, Jesus, keep me near the cross. Help me right now, Lord. I need you right now. I'm about to catch a case, Jesus. You got to help me right now. I'm sorry. I'm about to go to jail. Got to interpret as I go. But Jesus tells the story of the fact that this father gave that rebellious son his inheritance. In fact, it says he gave to both of his sons. The other son wasn't rebelling, didn't want to go outside of the house. He was prepared to stay there. And that one, the one that remained, was the eldest son. So according to biblical culture, he would have received a double portion. So he got broke off very nicely. The father distributed to both of them. And the young rebellious son went out, and the Bible says he squandered his wealth on wild living. Just acted like a fool with his daddy's money and squandered it. And the Bible called it wealth. And you know, when he finally ran through all of that money and no longer had the friends that money can temporarily buy you, you know, you can find companionship when you got bucks. But after his money was gone, so were his friends. And now he is alone, he is broken. He had to hire himself out to help a man take care of his pigs. Sin will make a fool out of us. But the Bible says one day he came to himself. And he said, you know, my father's servants are living better, living in more peace and security and blessing than I am. And I'm a son. And he said, I will arise and I'm going back home. I got a word for somebody who knows you have run into the consuming fire of God's discipline. You know you have run into the consequences of defying a jealous God. I want to let you know, God says, if you turn, if you come to yourself, if you say, I can't keep living this way, if you say, I'm not going to keep making this same mistake, if you say, I'm not going to stay in the mess that I've made, this young man said, I will arise and go home. And as he began to walk home, tattered and muddy and messed up and broke and broken, he said, okay, I'm going to ask my father to let me be a servant. He said, I think since I disowned the family, since I disrespected his name and I squandered his wealth, I don't think I could ever possibly be restored to sonship, but I think my father will allow me to be a servant. Do you know why he didn't know that his father would do more than that? Because he had never had to see all the dimensions of his father. And some of us don't know how merciful God is because we haven't had to see the depths of his mercy. But some others of us are there right now where we have messed up and know we've messed up. We have blown it and know we've blown it. And I want you to see that if you will turn to the Lord with your whole heart, he said, you're going to discover some dimensions of me that you didn't know before. And this boy is walking home. He has this good apology in his mouth. Let me tell you, if you got anybody to apologize to, God or man, do it right. This boy was coming clean. He was saying, Father, I sinned against you. I've sinned against the family name. I'm not worthy to be called your son anymore. But if you will please make me a servant. Apologize right. Don't Call one of these little lame things. Some people say, not you, but people I know. I've heard people who have too much pride and arrogance to be broken in front of folk. And they'll say something like, when they finally realize they got to say something, they say, well, listen, if I have done anything to anybody for any reason, I'm sorry. Bless your heart. Let me help you. That is not an apology. That is pride masquerading. An apology is when you say, I sinned against you. I wronged you. I dishonored you. I did wrong by you. I am so sorry for what I have done to you. Please forgive me. That's an apology. If you don't acknowledge what you did wrong, how can you ever get it right? And this boy's walking home with the right apology in his mouth, practicing this speech. But as he nears his house, he sees someone who is not in the house enjoying the wealth, enjoying prosperity. He sees someone who's looking out, perhaps on the back porch or a terrace, looking out. And as he gets closer, he sees that it is his father. Instead of his father being in the house saying, forget that boy, I'm going about my business. The father had a heart that said, my life won't be right till I'm restored with my son. And when the father spotted the son, the father, we're told, began to run to the son. I'm trying to show you what God is ready to do if you will turn to him with your whole heart. God is not a man. He is not somewhere saying, look at you now. Not such a big shot now. Where all your little friends you spent my money on? The father runs with no shame, no self-consciousness, runs to his son, throws his arms around him, kissed him. And the Bible says he called his servant and said, get a robe for my son. Get some sandals for his feet and put a ring on his finger. I want to let you know that means that the son was fully restored. His sin is covered. You know, when you love people right, you don't want to expose their mess. You want to cover them up and help them get straight. And he covered him up and he wanted him to walk on a firm foundation, and he put sandals on his feet and he put a ring on his finger, which suggested that he could go around town. A ring in those days was the best credit card you could have. It had the family indication on it, and the merchant knew what family you were part of and knew that your family was good for it. And here's a father who knows you've squandered millions, and he gives you a family credit card. That's the love God has for you. And I want to let you know, if you'll turn to him with your whole heart, you'll not only discover, having already discovered, that God is a consuming fire and a jealous God, and you cannot defy him without consequence. If you turn with your whole heart, you'll discover he's also a merciful God.
1: 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It's a privilege studying the Word of God with you. You know, the last thing Jesus told us to do was to make disciples of all nations. So today, before we let you go, we want to share with you an important conversation I once had with Pastor Paul, one that will really help you understand what our mission here at Destined for Victory is and what it will always be.
2: Well, you know, when I think of victorious, my mind goes back. I'm a kid growing up watching TV in the 60s, so my mind goes back to the wide world of sports.
3: Oh, yeah.
2: There was an announcer named Jim McKay, something like that. He had this classic line where he talked about the thrill of victory and the agony of defeat. And I love just thinking about how thrilling it is to be victorious. I love, in any game I'm playing, I want to be victorious. I tell people, I don't care whether it's Monopoly or something really serious, I want to win. And in life, we can win in Christ. And that's what the Bible tells us, that we are victorious in him. And victorious means that we're following his lead, that we're letting the Holy Spirit take us where he wants us to go in life. We're saved by his grace, and then we're simply following his direction. And of course, the word of God is so key to following God's direction, because the word is a lamp to our feet and a light to our pathway. And so those who tune in to broadcasts like Destined for Victory are really supposed to be receiving guidance so that we can walk in and live in victory. And that's what I pray is happening as people tune in day by day.
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0: He is witnessing to who God is. Put it this way, Jesus is the best picture God ever took. He is the faithful witness. He is the one who shows us what the Father looks like. He's the invisible, awesome God who was made visible and approachable.
1: That's tomorrow in our continuing message, Jesus in High Definition. But until then, remember, he who began a good work in you will bring it to completion. In Christ, you are destined for victory.

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2: Pleasant good morning to you. Welcome to the morning praise on My Worship 103.3. My name is Eileen, and it's my pleasure to be here this morning. I give God thanks and praise for seeing me through another day. This is a brand new day that the Lord has made. I continue, as always, to rejoice and to be glad for it. I am thankful He spared my life one more day. It's a beautiful Wednesday morning on the island of Dominica. It is Wednesday, the 27th day of May. Yes, May is quickly passing by. Come Sunday, that's it, you know. We thank God He has carried us thus far. I appreciate you for connecting and staying connected this morning. I am praying that God will continue to strengthen every heart, everyone that is grieving or going through something this morning. I pray God's strength over you as you carry your troubles. God, you know, just let God help you. Let Him carry it with you. Give it to Him. Let Him be part of your pain, part of your joy, part of your sorrow. Just give it to Him, and He has a way of making all things work together for our good. So whatever it is you're going through this morning, I am with you. Your girl's got your back in prayer. Give it to God and He will see us through. It's a nice day, as I said, and we just want to love God. We just want to worship Him this morning. So as we set the mood or set the atmosphere for worship, we're starting with Jubilee Worship and Phil Thompson, Atmosphere Shift. Be blessed.

Atmosphere shift now. Chains be broken. Break now. We're asking God to break every chain this morning. Amen. Praise the Lord. I hope that you are blessed as you listen. Let's pray before we go any further. Heavenly Father, we give you thanks and we give you praise, O God. We thank you for shifting the atmosphere for us this morning, O God. You shift it into worship, O God, and as we worship and as we praise you, O God, we want to take the time to say thank you, Jesus, for this day that you have given us.

Thank you for blessing us with life, with health, and with strength this morning. Thank you for keeping us, oh God, as we go throughout this day, oh God. We thank you for your Holy Spirit that is always with us. We thank you that your promises said that you will never leave us and you won't forsake us. So today we are so grateful. We are so thankful to you for all that you have done. You have blessed us beyond what we could imagine. You have blessed our food and our water. So as we go today, God, we're simply asking you to just be with us. Give us the grace that we will need to do what you have called us to do. I thank you for the morning praise. I pray that you would use it for your honor and for your glory. Use it to bless somebody, minister to somebody today, oh God. Somebody that is calling on you, I pray today that you will answer them in a way they did not expect it. I give you thanks and I give you praise. As for me, hide me behind the cross. So all they hear is you today, oh God. Speak a word that somebody is waiting to hear, oh God. Minister to somebody that's been calling on you, oh God, and it seems like they feel like you're not hearing them. Let them know that you hear them today, oh God, and you will answer them. Father, I give you thanks. I give you praise. I give you glory. I honor you. Thank you for all those that will listen, oh God. I'm asking that you would meet them at the point that they need you, oh God. Meet them at the point of their need today, Father. I give you thanks and praise in Jesus' name. Amen. In Jesus' name we have prayed this morning and we are thankful for life, for health, and for strength. As we continue, we take in Charity Gale, I Speak Jesus. My encouragement to you this morning is to speak Jesus over your life, over your situation. There is power in the name of Jesus, so just go ahead and speak Jesus.

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1: This morning, this is no ordinary worship. We're giving Him praise and worship because He's deserving of all of our praise and our worship. This is no ordinary worship this morning. We continue with Moses Bless, You Are Too Faithful.

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1: Come Jesus, come, we've been waiting so long. Prepare yourself to meet him, because one of these days he's going to burst the cloud of glory and he's going to come. Come Jesus, come. He will come one of these days. We continue this morning just loving on him. Jehovah is your name. You are the mighty warrior, great in battle. Jehovah is your name. Worship this morning.

Yes, it is this morning. Jehovah is your name. We're taking a break for our Bible focus. Be blessed.

for focus. This is session 3 of our series titled New Creation Realities. And we know from 2 Corinthians chapter 5 that it says, anyone who's in Christ, the new creation has come, the old is gone, and the new is here. That if you're born again, if you're a believer, if you're a Christian, whatever you want to call it, you are a new creation. It's a present tense reality. Your old life is dead and you are alive in Christ. And the call for the believer is to live like it. We cannot go on living our old ways. So how are we meant to live? What does it mean to live in this new reality? Well, Colossians 3 gives us some insight. And so I want to pull out 5 ways it calls us to live as we live out these new realities. And in our first session, we looked at setting our minds and our hearts on things above, seeing things from God's perspective, because that impacts and changes our behavior, as well as seeing the world as a mission field and an opportunity to share the gospel. And in session 2 yesterday, we looked at putting off the old self, that there are ways of thinking and doing things that are no longer compatible with your new nature and identity. And that we often have old default ways of doing things that are wrapped up in our old nature that we need to put to death and change. But today we're going to be looking at putting on the new self. So if you have a Bible, please turn to Colossians chapter 3. And I'm going to start reading from verse 10, which says, and have put on the new self, which is being renewed in the knowledge of its creator. Here there is no longer Gentile or Jew, circumcised or uncircumcised, barbarian, Scythian, slave or free, but Christ is all and is in all. Now this passage shows us that the putting on of the new self is both a past and ongoing process. Now this is often the way that things are in God, isn't it? There's an element of the now and the not yet. We are saved, we're being saved, and we will be saved. You are sanctified, you're being sanctified, and you will be sanctified. So in here, the past action is that when you come to faith, we put on the new self on the moment of salvation. This is the new creation, the born-again reality that I mentioned previously. But there is an ongoing process as we are continually being renewed in the knowledge to reflect the image of the Creator, who is Christ. So the past self is that your new self has come, you are a new creation, you're born again, but we are continually being renewed and refreshed to become more and more like him. This new self, it looks like Christ. God's ultimate plan for every believer is to become more and more like Jesus. No matter who you are, no matter how long you've been a Christian or how good of a Christian you feel, whatever, the end goal, the end place for you as a believer is that you will look like Christ. This is the new self. And in 2 Corinthians chapter 5 verse 21, very famous passage, it says, God made him who had no sin be sin for us so that we might become the righteousness of God. You see, what he does on the cross and in his death and resurrection is that he trades your sin for his righteousness. And this is something that becomes more and more evident and experiential as you engage in the life of God to the ultimate goal and the ultimate end place, which is that you look like Christ. Romans 8 verse 29 says, for those he foreknew, he also predestined to be conformed to the image of his son. 2 Corinthians chapter 3 verse 18, it says, and we all with who unveiled faces contemplate the Lord's glory and are being transformed into his image with ever increasing glory. 1 Peter chapter 2 verse 21 says, Christ suffered for you, leaving you as an example that you may follow in his steps. Galatians chapter 2 verse 20 says, I've been crucified with Christ. It's no longer I who live, but Christ who lives in me. 1 John chapter 3 verse 2 and 3 says, when Christ appears, we shall be like him, for we shall see him as he is, and all who have this hope purify themselves just as he is pure. So this new self, this looking like Christ, there is an element of the now and the not yet. We look like him, but we are increasingly becoming like him. So how do we do this? How do we put on this new self? How are we continually renewed and transformed to become more and more like Christ? Well, it's about engaging in the life of God. You see, it's not about just hoping a transformation happens on its own. Wake up one morning and you'll no longer struggle. You'll no longer say that swear word. You'll no longer bang your toe. You'll just be absolutely perfect without spot or wrinkle. It's in the process of engaging in the life of God that you slowly change
and become more and more like him. You know, if you want to lose weight and get a nice six pack, I can't expect to buy a gym membership and then get a six pack when I wake up. It only comes when I make a conscious effort to go to the gym and to train and to learn and to grow, to stop old habits of eating and exercise and start new things that will help me develop this six pack. It's about engaging with this process that we see this transformation take place. And as it tells us, the way we engage this process is by learning to know your creator, as one translation puts it, and put on your new nature and be renewed as you learn to know your creator and become like him. The key to renewal and the key to being refreshed and the key to be growing into this ever-increasing glory to become like him is by knowing God more deeply. As you get to know God through the word, through prayer, working with the Holy Spirit, through church life, you are slowly being transformed and changed to become more and more like him. It's a process of transformation as we gain more knowledge of who God is, of how he operates, and we yield ourselves more and more to how he calls us to live, that we begin to change and be transformed to look more and more like him. One example of this that I can share is a study was done and it looked at the effects of reading your Bible 4 times a week. And here's what they found. That loneliness dropped by 30%. Anger issues dropped by 32%. Bitterness in relationships dropped by 40%. Alcoholism dropped by 57%. Sex outside marriage dropped 68%. Feeling spiritually stagnant dropped 60%. Viewing pornography dropped 61%. Sharing your faith jumps 200%. And discipling others jumps 200%. This is just a study that was done on the effects of reading the Bible only 4 times a week. Now imagine if the study was done on people who would go to church. Imagine if a study was done on people who pray every day. You see, as you engage in this process of learning about Christ, reading the scriptures, asking God to speak to you through them, engaging with him, it has a ripple effect that affects your actions and your behavior. And in doing this, you're being slowly transformed and changed. These old ways of living, these old ways of doing things, these sinful ways just slowly die and are replaced. In Ephesians 4, verse 22 and 24, Paul gives us some further clarity. He says, "You were taught, with regard to your former way of life, to put off your old self, which is being corrupted by deceitful desires, and to be made new in the attitude of your mind, and put on the new self, created to be like God in true righteousness and holiness." The way we can engage with this new self and this new life is by changing our minds. It goes back to setting our minds on things above, changing our perspective, fixing it on something that's good. Our minds are the driving force of our actions. The mind is the communication center for the whole body. Shut off the mind, no matter what, your body won't function. So if our minds are on things that are above, if our minds are on our creator, if our minds are in the scriptures, if our minds are in prayer, if our minds are engaging with other believers, sharing in the life of God, then ultimately, in this process, we are being made new. So when we think about putting on the new self, it's not just a past tense reality, it's also an ongoing process. That we are being made new, being transformed, being changed. You cannot do this in your own strength. You cannot do this in your own might. You need to fix your mind on things above and yield yourself and be obedient to what God intends. And it's in that process that we are transformed and changed to be more and more like him. Well, thanks so much for joining me here today on Bible Focus. I hope you've been blessed by what you've heard here today. I'll be back at the same time tomorrow. See you there.

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4: Thank you for staying locked to the morning praise. I pray that you were blessed as you listen. We continue this morning, and it's a nice day on the island, and we continue to give God thanks and praise. Here is CC Winans to remind us, mercy said no.

want to continue today on the chapter of St. John's Gospel, chapter 21, verse 1 to verse 6. And I want to read today verse 4, 5, and 6. But when the morning was come, Jesus stood on the shore. But disciples knew not that it was Jesus. Then Jesus said unto them, Children, have ye any meat? They answered him, No. And he said unto them, Cast your net on the right side of the ship, and ye shall find. And they cast therefore, and now they were not able to draw for the multitude of fishes. They caught quite a bit, and so they were not able to draw. It was just too much. And of course, I'm sure that many of us would be surprised at the amount of fish that was caught after we've been toiling all night and couldn't catch anything. And so I want to use today as a topic, Christ's rescue mission. And before I do that, let us pray. Our Heavenly Father, you see everything on earth. You rule from heaven. You know everything about us. You know the lost souls. You know the struggling souls. You know the victorious ones. And so today I ask you in the name of Jesus that you may touch each and every one of us at the point we are in our lives, that we may find a greater purpose in you and understand that you came to rescue all that is lost. And if we allow you, you will do what you came to do. My friends, here we have Christ showing up on the morning to his 7 weary, frustrated disciples at a time when they were about to hang up their nets because nothing is working for them. And I want you to understand something today.

anything else that we use to go by and steer us through this life, we must acknowledge the truth. Zero. That's what we're going to get. Zero. Now, folks, I know many of us have seen many rescue missions. And there's something about rescue missions that we notice. The rescuers are well trained. They are trained to go into certain areas because they notice that their people's lives are in jeopardy, and so they know how to handle it. There's another thing that we notice, that the people that are going to be rescued, they must be willing to surrender. And if they're not willing to surrender, then they are lost, or they'll end up in a deeper jeopardy and perhaps some type of fatality. And so if you and I are going to be rescued today, and for those of you who are struggling through life, and you're wondering, where do I go from here? How do I handle this? Here's what you have to do, my friends. When Jesus comes to rescue you, when he shows up to rescue you, when you feel that moment when it's time to give up and let go and let God take over, my friends, you will have to surrender. Because if you don't, you're only saying, I don't want any help. I can do it my way. And of course, you know, your way is not a safe way. So what is the best medicine? What is the best thing to do? The best thing is, every last one of us, wherever we are struggling in life to make something happen and to make something work, the best thing that we can do, and the best decision that we will ever make, is to let Jesus Christ take over as we surrender to him. So look at the positions that the disciples were in at that time. Look at this. They have lost their hero, number one. Number two, the disciples were split up in company, and that's why seven of them end up at the Sea of Tiberias, number two. And number three, they could not catch any fish that night. What a terrible and awful situation to be in. And they needed help. And of course, they felt that their hero was dead, so there's no need to depend on him because he's not coming back to where they are. And my friends, listen to me today. Although the experiences at that time was very grievous, God often have designed to us that things, experiences, his grace that is very gracious. And some of you may think that this is the end of it. Some of you may say, this is the worst I've ever seen. Some of you may say, I can't take no more of this. That's the experience that you're having right now. But I want you to know today that God's grace is sufficient. He designed this so that he can prove himself to you that he's gracious. You see, man has indeed dominion over the fish in the sea. He have the dominion over it. He goes out, he launches net out, he catch the fish. But those fish are not always in that direction that the man is fishing. Mankind seems to think the techniques that they have, it will work all the time because they have dominion over the fish. But the fish may not even pass that way. They can go into another direction away from where you're fishing. But here's what God will do. Only God, God only knows the parts of the sea. And he will command what passed through them. So what I'm saying today is that these fish, although as man know his direction, these fishes are still dependent on the power of God, who will command these fishes where to pass. And if God didn't direct the fishes in the direction of the fishermen, forever and forevermore, they'll be there fishing and caught nothing. And nights could have come upon them, several nights, and they could be there fishing and still wouldn't catch anything. You see, my friends, we need God in everything that we're doing. And some of you are saying, I'm strong enough, I'm smart enough,
I can do it.

0: I've been to school, I've been to college, at the university, and they taught me everything about handling this matter. You'll find that when whatever they taught you out there, when you come out on this field, it's something practical that you have to face. And you'll notice, I cannot do it except God gets involved in this. So he would have to direct the fishes into the direction of where these fishermen were fishing. He knows all. He's acquainted with the sea. As much as these fishermen were acquainted with the sea, Jesus Christ is the one who created the sea, the ocean, the land. Everything was in his creation. And nobody knows better about anything about nature than him, because he created it. So he could direct the fishes. He could tell fishes from where he is, where to go, and whose net to enter in, and whose net not to enter in. Because God has to prove to every last one, let everyone know, that he is an awesome, powerful God. And he's the creator of everything that you and I are enjoying today, that is called life. So my friends, you who find yourself in some rough waters and some tough times, long mornings, long nights of mourning and crying, long nights and long mornings of pains, hear me today. Christ is on a rescue mission to find you, and he will find you in whatever it takes. Even when you're not even thinking of him, he's thinking of you. And so he sets out on a mission to come and meet his disciples, because God knows everything. Jesus knows everything. And he directed himself straight to where these guys were, struggling, hurting, feel tormented, feel tested, feel weary, frustrated, and perhaps even angry. And he went out there because he was on a rescue mission for them. And they're not different from you today, except that they're being read of here in the scripture. Your life is also a life with many pages. And Jesus Christ is on the verge of you. He's watching. You're on his program, Rescue Mission. And he called you by name because he knows you. And he's going to be there. You don't ever give up. Don't ever let go. Don't let somebody tell you this is way too far. You ought to do this and you ought to do that. The one thing that you ought to do, wait on God. And when he comes to you, surrender to him, because he wants to rescue you. Now watch this. Look at the manner in which Christ showed himself to the disciples. Here's what it says in verse 1. He showed himself. His body was a real body. It was raised as ours will be. When we die, when we leave this earth, it's not the same body. It's a different body. And so Christ was raised from the dead as ours will be. It was also a spiritual body. And so was the body visible only when Christ himself is pleased to make it so. In other words, he would come or remove quickly. Here or there in such word. Here or there, instant. It's like in a twinkling of an eye. That's the body that's showing up on the shores of Tiberias. My friends, that day will come. We're living it up now, and we're putting all kind of attention on this body. We're fixing it up nicely. We're cherishing this body and feel like this is the body that we are going to have forever. And I'm not telling you today not to take care of your body. But you must remember, this old house is going to drop. And we're going to take on a new body. We're going to be with Christ. That same body that he have is what we're going to be. When we leave this earth, this sinful piece of body will not go up there. This mortality shall put on immortality, and so shall we be with Christ. My friends, take care of yourself, but more importantly, think of your life here on earth and the body that you're in, as just a temporal moment. This will go someday, and a new body will be placed on you and I when Jesus comes to take us home. So now watch this. There are four things observable in the appearance of Christ to his seven disciples at sea. And here's number one. Christ showed himself to the disciples seasonably. And you say, Dr. Mawson, why did you say that? Verse 4 said, and when the morning was come. This is after the fruitless night toiling, Jesus stood on the shore. Christ came to make himself known to his disciples. And when they are deep in their loss, he make himself be known to them. When they think they have lost everything, Christ will let them know that they did not lose him. And you're at that point today. There are many of you that are there. Because you've lost everything, and everything has gone sour, haywire, ridiculous. I want you to know, in all of that, you have not lost Christ. Satan will tell you, yes, it's because you're a sinner, and because you've done so many bad things and wrong things, that's why you are where you are. Listen, he can say whatever he wants to say, and he can gather his crew to team up on you and gang up on you and make you feel miserable, make you feel like you're the worst of everything. Listen to me, my friends. You might have felt that way, but Christ have not lost you. You didn't lose him. He's still there. These things are just for a moment. These things will happen in your life. Some things, they come and they stay for a longer time than others. But in spite of whatever time they stay, Christ have not lost you, and you have not lost him. In spite of what others may say, your critics will tell you that. Those that didn't want to see you do well or sitting on the sideline waiting for you to fall, they'll say that. But look where you are today. And you're there because Christ have not lost you, and you have not lost him. You see what people forget? There is a moment when every last one of us go through our turmoils. There's a moment when every last of us go through the pains of life, and it seems like we look to the sky and there is nothing there. But there's something that we must remind ourselves. Christ have not lost us, and we have not lost him. You see, my friends, we have a season when things happen and a season when they don't happen. We have a season when things are very good in our lives, happy moments. And then we have a season when things are dull. We look up to the skies, we can't find the hope that we want to find. Everything's a season. We have friends that come into our lives. They come, they hang around, they stay, they enjoy the moments. And then what happened? After a while, they're gone. Seasonal. And then we have those who come instantly and they went away instantly. They didn't stay. Just a season. And so if you're in your seasons of where you are right now, keep in mind that you have not lost Christ. And so for the fruitless night and the toiling that these disciples experienced, Christ appeared to these disciples. And look at how Christ appeared. He didn't come walking on the water, because being risen from the dead, he was not to be with them as he has been before. But now, he was standing at the shore, and they were to make their way to him. You see, my friends, sometimes your life go through changes. and changes for the better. And you have others who think that the same way they saw you 2 years ago, it is the same way and the same place that you are. That's in their mind. They have not a clue that you have moved on. They have not a clue that somehow in the interim of their absence, Christ have dealt with you. Christ have dealt with some things that you had to get rid of and some things that you had to take on. And he dealt with you in such a way that now, after 2 or 3 years that somebody didn't see you, and they see you now, they never even realize that you have changed. Because what? Where they saw you the last time, that's the mentality that they have of you this time around. But thank God that through the blood of Jesus Christ, that you're able to change, you're able to move on. You have moved on from low grounds to higher grounds. You've asked the Lord to lift you up and let you stand. If you ask him to bring your faith on higher grounds and fix you and make you more firm than ever before, and because God has done that in your life, my friends, you have changed. And that's exactly what was happening here when Jesus Christ came to the Sea of Tiberias. Changed body, changed person, but in actual fact, the same Jesus with the same compassion towards the same disciples that he has lost. My friends, here's how some of the ancient folks put the way that Jesus was standing on the shore. They said that Christ, having finished his work on the cross by going through a bloody, stormy sea, is now standing on the shore triumphant. And the disciples, having their work before them, were yet at the sea in toil and peril. In actual fact, what they were saying, Christ's work on the cross is finished. And so he was on the shore standing triumphantly. And the disciples were in the waters and they were struggling. They were toiling for fishes. They were working hard. And Christ did not move. So what they were responsible to do now? They were responsible to come to shore and meet the triumphant God. That's exactly what you and I are supposed to do. His work on the cross is finished for all of us. He doesn't have to go and do it over because it was complete. But here's something that we have to realize. Christ is triumphant. We are struggling. We are the struggling ones. We struggle through life daily. We look for peace. We search for peace. We search for hope. We search for satisfaction. All those are struggles for you and I. And here we have a triumphant God that can rescue us from all of that. When we're looking for it, where to find it? In the triumphant one. When you're looking for hope, where to find it? In the triumphant one at the shore. When you're looking for satisfaction, where do you find it? In that triumphant one on the shore. Because he went to the cross. He went to Calvary. He was on the cross, and one of the things that he said on the cross, when they crucified him, he said, "It is finished." And then when he said it is finished, he stand in triumphant. And you and I are the weak ones who are trying to make our way to him, to rescue ourselves. But the only way we can be rescued is coming to shore where the triumphant Christ stands waiting for whosoever will. And so if you want him today, if you want him in your life, he's at the shore. You need to go to him. He doesn't need to come to you anymore. You need to go to him because he's the all-sufficient and the all-powerful and the triumphant, victorious God opening up his arms, waiting for you and I to come. So whenever your passage of life is rough and it is stormy, you can come to shore. Sinners, you can come to shore. Mom and dad, you can come to shore. Rough life, life that you don't understand, you can come to shore. And you can meet the triumphant one who just came off of a bloody cross, a bloody sea of water, but is standing at the shore waiting for the wounded and the hurt. And so we have a second thing that we notice here in Christ's visit to his disciples. Second thing is Christ showed himself gradually. And hear me today. The disciples thought they have been intimately acquainted with him, knew him, everything about him. But somehow, they did not at all knew that it was him that was standing at the shore. They did not expect him there. And that's one of the reasons I believe they didn't know him, because they didn't expect to see him there. They took him for a common person waiting for the boat to buy fish when he was at the shore. How closely they were to him before the cross. And after the cross, and they were scattered about, they seem not to know him. Hear me, my friends. Christ is always near to us. And you know something? Christ is nearer to us than we really think. Now watch this, my friends. Christ showed himself to his disciples by an instant of his pity. Here's what he did. He called out to them, "Children, have ye any meat?" In other words, have you caught any fishes? And watch this. Christ spoke unto them as unto his sons. That's what they come to him. That's what they look like to him. That's what they feel like to him. He spoke to them as unto his sons with a care and a tenderness as of a father to children. Watch this. Though Christ have entered into an exalted state, because he came off the cross, he's exalted now. And he's in an exalted state. He still spoke to his disciples with much kindness and affections as ever. They were not children in age, but they were children which God has given to him. That's Christ. And you see the example that he's showing us? He's the exalted one. He's looking at children, at fishermen that are out on the sea. And we would have said, they're backslidden, they're gone, they're not good for the church, they're not healthy to be around. Look at Christ coming to these men on a shore. And he could have called them any name that he wanted to, but he chose children. He's showing kindness, he's showing affection. He's showing them that in spite of where you are, and what you have done and how far you've gone away from me, and even you, Peter, who have betrayed me, in spite of that, you're still my children. How many of you can say that today? In spite of the pain, the hurt, and all the differences and indifferences that I've suffered among you, I still love you. You're still my children. I cherish you. You belong to me. And why is that? Because God gave you to me. My friends, every time you come into a company of a brother, sister, children of God, and something is wrong with one of them, don't you dare point your finger to condemn them. God gave them to Jesus. And Jesus Christ saved them through the blood of the everlasting Lamb. He saved them on the cross. And you may say to me, well, they're different to me. Listen, they had their days, you had yours too. And they will get to the point of where you are, or even further on. Because there's some things, yes, that they still have to get rid of, just like you did. You got rid of some things to get where you are. They're going to have to get rid of some things. And they will, by the grace of God, if you give them time, Don't put no time limit on them. Let God do the work in them eventually. He called them children. The exalted Christ, who could have said, I'm above now. I'm beyond this point. I don't have to bother with you. He called them children. That's how much Jesus Christ loves us. Let me just wrap this up quickly. They were not at his age. They were not his age, children. They were the ones that Jesus, that God gave to them. Christ is on the rescue mission for you and I, every last one of you that are lost and undone and feel hopeless. The rescue mission is in place. You can have access to it if you choose to. Would you bow your heads in prayer? Heavenly Father, thank you today for this message. May the hearts of many today turn. May they understand that life on the earth here is just for a moment. And the moment that we have sometimes are struggling moments. But the rescue mission is available for the whosoever will. Help men and women to come and plunge into it today. In Jesus' name, amen.
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2: 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That was Eben reminding us of that. We're taking a break for the word. 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
2: 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That's a nice one. I hope that you were blessed by the word. We continue this morning with Phil Thompson, My Worship.

0: You tell your kids if you eat junk food, you'll ruin your appetite. 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The world's influences are all around us, and that can ruin your appetite for the things of God. 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
1: I take the time again to welcome you to the morning praise on My Worship 103.3. My name is Eileen. It's my pleasure to be with you on the morning praise. We continue this morning with Donald Lawrence. Say a prayer for me. That's what we're asking the Jesus to do, for the Holy Spirit to intercede for us. Go before the Father and intercede for me. 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

Somebody just need to testify to somebody next to him. 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I'm better. Much better. When I look back over what he brought me through, I realize I made it because I had you to hold on to. Now I'm stronger. Now I'm wiser. I'm better. So much better. I made it. Is there anybody in this house other than me that could declare you made it?

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1: 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Today, you shall be blessed. You will walk in the favor of God. You will feel, God will fill you up with goodness. You will see the manifestation of God's word in your life. Whatever it is you've been praying for and asking for, I pray today you will see the manifestation of it in your life. You will see it come to pass in your life. Just continue to trust God and believe in His word. 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
2: Okay, this morning, this is how you will know if you're growing or growing in the Word of God. This is how you will know. When you begin to leave some old habits behind, you begin to leave some old thoughts, some old thinking behind. You begin to leave all this old fear, always afraid of everything. You begin to leave all of that old vibes behind you. You will know that you are growing in the Word of God. As you read the Word of God, you will feel like you're stronger. You'll feel like you can handle some things, and you will feel like all of this old things have passed away and you have become new in God. So I encourage you, this is what I really want you to do, is to read the Word of God. Because if you don't read the Word of God, or you don't know the Word of God, you'll be relying on whatever a pastor say, a preacher say, whatever people say. That's what you'll be relying on, because you do not know the Word for yourself. But when you have read the Word of God and you have it hidden in your heart, the Bible says to hide the Word in our hearts, that way we won't sin against God. When you hide the Word of God in your heart, you'll be able to stand strong, you'll be able to stand secure on the Word of God. And you cannot grow if you're not staying in the Word of God. And when I say grow, you know, I don't mean in height, you know, in strength and in your spiritual life. You cannot grow in your spiritual life if you don't stay in the Word of God. And I know sometimes reading the Bible, sometimes it's not comfortable for some people. By the time they read one verse, they're tired, or they don't understand it, or something like that. But just take your time. Just go with a version that you can understand. Take your time and read a verse, at least one every day. And as you do, you will grow in the Word of God, and you'll become stronger and better. Amen. God bless you. Continue to stay.

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1: This morning, if you feel like you are at the end of your rope, remember that God is there to catch you. Lean on Him and He will never let you fall. He will never let you go.

Bible Focus. This is session 3 of our series titled New Creation Realities. And we know from 2 Corinthians chapter 5 that it says, anyone who's in Christ, the new creation has come, the old is gone, and the new is here. That if you're born again, if you're a believer, if you're a Christian, whatever you want to call it, you are a new creation. It's a present tense reality. Your old life is dead and you are alive in Christ. And the call for the believer is to live like it. We cannot go on living our old ways. So how are we meant to live? What does it mean to live in this new reality? Well, Colossians 3 gives us some insight. And so I want to pull out 5 ways it calls us to live as we live out these new realities. And in our first session, we looked at setting our minds and our hearts on things above, seeing things from God's perspective, because that impacts and changes our behavior as well as seeing the world as a mission field and an opportunity to share the gospel. And in session 2 yesterday, we looked at putting off the old self, that there are ways of thinking and doing things that are no longer compatible with your new nature and identity. And that we often have old default ways of doing things that are wrapped up in our old nature that we need to put to death and change. But today we're going to be looking at putting on the new self. So if you have a Bible, please turn to Colossians chapter 3. And I'm going to start reading from verse 10, which says, and have put on the new self, which is being renewed in the knowledge of its creator. Here there is no longer Gentile or Jew, circumcised or uncircumcised, barbarian, Scythian, slave or free, but Christ is all and is in all. Now this passage shows us that the putting on of the new self is both a past and ongoing process. Now this is often the way that things are in God, isn't it? There's an element of the now and the not yet. We are saved, we're being saved, and we will be saved. You are sanctified, you're being sanctified, and you will be sanctified. So in here, the past action is that when you come to faith, we put on the new self on the moment of salvation. This is the new creation, the born-again reality that I mentioned previously. But there is an ongoing process as we are continually being renewed in the knowledge to reflect the image of the Creator, who is Christ. So the past self is that your new self has come, you are a new creation, you're born again, but we are continually being renewed and refreshed to become more and more like Him. This new self, it looks like Christ. God's ultimate plan for every believer is to become more and more like Jesus. No matter who you are, no matter how long you've been a Christian, or how good of a Christian you feel, whatever, the end goal, the end place for you as a believer is that you will look like Christ. This is the new self. And in 2 Corinthians chapter 5 verse 21, very famous passage, it says, God made him who had no sin be sin for us so that we might become the righteousness of God. You see, what he does on the cross and in his death and resurrection is that he trades your sin for his righteousness. And this is something that becomes more and more evident and experiential as you engage in the life of God to the ultimate goal and the ultimate end place, which is that you look like Christ. Romans 8 verse 29 says, for those he foreknew, he also predestined to be conformed to the image of his son. 2 Corinthians chapter 3 verse 18, it says, and we all with who unveiled faces contemplate the Lord's glory and are being transformed into his image with ever increasing glory. 1 Peter chapter 2 verse 21 says, Christ suffered for you, leaving you as an example that you may follow in his steps. Galatians chapter 2 verse 20 says, I've been crucified with Christ. It's no longer I who live, but Christ who lives in me. 1 John chapter 3 verse 2 and 3 says, when Christ appears, we shall be like him, for we shall see him as he is, and all who have this hope purify themselves just as he is pure. So this new self, this looking like Christ, there is an element of the now and the not yet. We look like him, but we are increasingly becoming like him. So how do we do this? How do we put on this new self? How are we continually renewed and transformed to become more and more like Christ? Well, it's about engaging in the life of God. You see, it's not about just hoping a transformation happens on its own. Wake up one morning and you'll no longer struggle. You'll no longer say that swear word. You'll no longer bang your toe. You'll just be absolutely perfect without spot or wrinkle. It's in the process of engaging in the life of God that you slowly change
and become more and more like him. You know, if you want to lose weight and get a nice six pack, I can't expect to buy a gym membership and then get a six pack when I wake up. It only comes when I make a conscious effort to go to the gym and to train and to learn and to grow, to stop old habits of eating and exercise and start new things that will help me develop this six pack. It's about engaging with this process that we see this transformation take place. And as it tells us, the way we engage this process is by learning to know your creator, as one translation puts it, and put on your new nature and be renewed as you learn to know your creator and become like him. The key to renewal and the key to being refreshed and the key to be growing into this ever-increasing glory to become like him is by knowing God more deeply. As you get to know God through the word, through prayer, working with the Holy Spirit, through church life, you are slowly being transformed and changed to become more and more like him. It's a process of transformation as we gain more knowledge of who God is, of how he operates, and we yield ourselves more and more to how he calls us to live, that we begin to change and be transformed to look more and more like him. One example of this that I can share is a study was done and it looked at the effects of reading your Bible 4 times a week. And here's what they found. That loneliness dropped by 30%. Anger issues dropped by 32%. Bitterness in relationships dropped by 40%. Alcoholism dropped by 57%. Sex outside marriage dropped 68%. Feeling spiritually stagnant dropped 60%. Viewing pornography dropped 61%. Sharing your faith jumps 200%. And discipling others jumps 200%. This is just a study that was done on the effects of reading the Bible only 4 times a week. Now imagine if the study was done on people who would go to church. Imagine if a study was done on people who pray every day. You see, as you engage in this process of learning about Christ, reading the scriptures, asking God to speak to you through them, engaging with him, it has a ripple effect that affects your actions and your behavior. And in doing this, you're being slowly transformed and changed. These old ways of living, these old ways of doing things, these sinful ways just slowly die and are replaced. In Ephesians 4, verse 22 and 24, Paul gives us some further clarity. He says, "You were taught with regard to your former way of life to put off your old self, which is being corrupted by deceitful desires, and to be made new in the attitude of your mind, and put on the new self, created to be like God in true righteousness and holiness." The way we can engage with this new self and this new life is by changing our minds. It goes back to setting our minds on things above, changing our perspective, fixing it on something that's good. Our minds are the driving force of our actions. The mind is the communication center for the whole body. Shut off the mind, no matter what, your body won't function. So if our minds are on things that are above, if our minds are on our creator, if our minds are in the scriptures, if our minds are in prayer, if our minds are engaging with other believers, sharing in the life of God, then ultimately, in this process, we are being made new. So when we think about putting on the new self, it's not just a past tense reality, it's also an ongoing process. That we are being made new, being transformed, being changed. You cannot do this in your own strength. You cannot do this in your own might. You need to fix your mind on things above and yield yourself and be obedient to what God intends. And it's in that process that we are transformed and changed to be more and more like him. Well, thanks so much for joining me here today on Bible Focus. I hope you've been blessed by what you've heard here today. I'll be back at the same time tomorrow. See you there.

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1: One songwriter says to lay your problems upon his feet and watch your joy run over. 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

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And as you go through all the day, that God will show you his goodness. You will not just hear about it, but he will show you his goodness. And as you do, you will come back and testify of the goodness of God. So I pray God's goodness upon you today as you go throughout your day.

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1: From Psalm 27:1, "The Lord is my light and my salvation. 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
2: Happy Wednesday to all of my beautiful friends out there. The week is not yet over. We're just in the middle of the week. Amen. If Monday was rough and Tuesday was heavy, don't give up now. We are on Wednesday, and Wednesday is much closer to your breakthrough. So hold on. God is working behind the scene for you. Don't give up. Keep on moving. Keep on going. God is walking with you. You are not alone. I always tell you, God is with us. We are not alone. That's what I know, and that's what I believe. I believe the word of God. He said he will never leave me, and I love this one. He will never leave me, and he won't forsake me. So no matter how rough or tough it is, I know I have company. He is there with me. So I encourage you. It might be a little rough, but hold on. Hold on, you're closer to your breakthrough than you think. God bless you as you continue to stay locked.

In rehearsal, we were just practicing this song. And again, in my spirit, I just sense that if you are suffering cancer, if you've been given a death sentence by the doctor, whatever it is, we're going to sing this thing over you. We're going to sing these words straight from the Word of God. God is fighting for us. I hate cancer. I hate cancer. In Jesus' name.

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1: There is truly none like him. Amen. Let me take the time to remind you in Proverbs 18 and verse 10 that the Bible says that the name of the Lord is a strong tower. The righteous run in and they are safe. You can run to that tower this morning and you will be safe. Here is Nathaniel Bessie in Strong Tower.

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1: It's the most common excuse used on the planet. I'm too busy. Someone asks for your help, and what's the first thing out of your mouth? I'm too busy. Your kids need some of your time. Not right now, son. I'm too busy. Your spouse wants to spend some time together, and you say, I can't right now. I'm just too busy. And if you really are just too busy, stop overcommitting. Starting now, choose to put an end to that three-word overused excuse. I'm too busy.
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2: Yes, you are this morning. You are who God say you are. He crown you with loving kindness. Hallelujah. You are my champion. That was Buffalo Music doing that nice one for us, reminding us that God is our champion. He's always there with us. Amen. I have loved you with an everlasting love, where the Bible says in Jeremiah 31 verse 3, it says, I have loved you with an everlasting love. So remember, it doesn't matter what you go through, what doesn't matter what you are into right now, God have loved you with an everlasting love. I have drawn you with my unfailing kindness, you know. So remember that God loves you and he is your champion. He loves you very, very much. Amen. Praise God. We continue with Maverick City Music. You can have my heart.

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2: Yes, Father, you can have my heart. This morning, all we're telling him is, here it is. Here's my heart, God. You can have my heart. That was the Elevation Worship doing that beautiful song for us. Thank you for sticking with your girl. I appreciate you very much.
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1: 7,000 promises in your word to me. There are so many promises in the word of God to us. All we have to do is to believe and to trust God. Here is Zach Williams in Rescue Story.

Jesus. So I grew up in a Pentecostal holiness church. Oh, it's some more of us in here.

used to have the hand clapping, foot stomping songs that just made you real, real, real, real happy and it made you feel good. So we have one of those songs. It's called The River of the Lord. Anybody remember that moment where you received Jesus as your personal Savior and the blood of Jesus washed all of your

0: 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Continue to stay locked to the morning praise.
1: A well-known author and speaker told of a time that he wrote a song that earned him a big royalty check, the biggest check of his life. But he felt the impression to simply donate it all to God. He had so many plans for it, but he followed God's lead. He said before that time, all he knew was financial lack. 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God always finds a way of blessing us when we give. 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
1: That was the blessing on you this morning. 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May God bless you and keep you. May His face shine on you and be gracious unto you. I pray today that He will lift up His countenance upon you and give you His peace, the peace that passes all that you understand. Continue to stay locked. 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
2: What we waited for has come to pass. See what the Lord has done. 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See what the Lord has done.

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1: FM Radio. That was Tammy Lamont doing that one for us. Just one touch. That's all we need from God. It's just one touch and we will be okay. Thank you for staying locked to the morning praise. Here is Kevin Dongswell and the prodigal son reminding us that's enough. That one touch, that's enough.
2: Well, yeah. 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
2: 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Remember, Jesus is our joy. 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I hope that you were blessed by this one by CC Wynant. 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
1: 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I thank God for the opportunity always. I also thank God for all of my wonderful listeners that always take the time to listen to the morning praise. I appreciate you so very much. I pray that you were blessed as you listen. We continue to love on God. Let me encourage you to show the love of God to somebody. There's a dying world out there that need love. Let's go out and share the love of God. Amen. You will hear me again tomorrow, same time, same radio station, if the Lord's willing. I love and I appreciate you always. God bless you. Goodbye.
2: A well-known author and speaker told of a time that he wrote a song that earned him a big royalty check.
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2: But he felt the impression to simply donate it all to God. 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He said before that time, all he knew was financial lack. 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A reminder of how God can work in your life
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2: 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Love makes all things beautiful. Right here, you'll find the music that reflects a lifestyle of faith, hope, and love. 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

0: There are loads of wells that need to be dug. There are loads of homes that need to be built. There are orphans that need to be adopted. But at the heart of what it means to be a missionary is to preach the gospel.
1: In our passage today, we'll see Christianity expand as the gospel spreads beyond Jerusalem. In particular, the early church sends out Paul and Barnabas, who embark on their first missionary journey. They preach in Cyprus and Asia Minor, planting churches and appointing elders. The pattern we've seen a number of times already in the book of Acts continues. They lead many to Christ, but also face much opposition. Let's find out more. Hi and welcome to Word Alive. Thanks for taking the time to join us. I'm Mel Dixie and I'm joined once again by GNB Director Tom Ward. Today we're looking at chapters 13 and 14 of Acts. That's a lot to get through, so I'll hand straight over to Tom and I'll be back now and again to read some verses for us.
0: Thanks very much, Mel. We need missionaries. They did in the early church,

0: It's such vital work. And my prayer today is that there might be people listening who will maybe hear the call of God today to share the gospel with people who don't know Jesus Christ. And for the rest of us, again, we'll be reminded of how important missionaries are and that we will seek to pray and support them wherever we can. One of the dangers, though, of missionaries is that we can have a us and them mentality, that we think, even though we won't say it, that the work of evangelism is for the full-time missionaries, and for the rest of us, we just get on with our work, earning money and raising our families. But that's the wrong view. Acts chapter 1, verse 8, Jesus said, "You will be my witnesses." And he wasn't just talking to his apostles. He wasn't just talking to his disciples. He was talking to all people that would put their trust in Jesus Christ. The call on you is to be a witness for Jesus. So there is a sense that all of us are missionaries. Whether we have a full-time job and we never leave the country that we were born in, you're still called to be somebody who shares the gospel with others. But this doesn't remove the fact that we need to be for missions work and we need to support missionaries where we can. And in Word Alive today, we're going to think about Paul and Barnabas and some of their missionary journeys. They travel a lot. Firstly, they were sent out from Jerusalem to Antioch in Acts chapter 11. And it was from there that they got sent out and they went to Salamis in Cyprus, then Paphos in Cyprus, then Perga in Pamphylia, then Antioch of Pisidia, then Iconium, then Lystra, Derbe, and then they returned to the cities of Antioch, Iconium, and Lystra. So this is an impressive tour. They cover a lot of miles, and this is particularly impressive when you think about how difficult travel was in those days. They were committed to taking the gospel as far and wide as possible. And I think across Acts, particularly chapters 13 and 14, we can learn a lot about what it means to be a missionary. I want to point out five things for us today. Number one, missionaries are set apart by the Holy Spirit. Number two, missionaries are sent out by the church. Number three, missionaries preach the gospel boldly. Number four, missionaries are human. And number five, missionaries start churches and appoint elders. So that's what we're going to do today, work through these 5 points. Number one then, missionaries are set apart by the Holy Spirit. Mel's going to read the first two verses of Acts chapter 3.
1: Now in the church at Antioch there were prophets and teachers, Barnabas, Simeon called Niger, Lucius of Cyrene, Manaen who had been brought up with Herod the Tetrarch, and Saul. While they were worshipping the Lord and fasting, the Holy Spirit said, "Set apart for me Barnabas and Saul for the work to which I have called them."
0: So it's no surprise to learn that the Holy Spirit is at the heart of sending out missionaries. We've seen how central the Holy Spirit is in the book of Acts. So the early church, these early believers, are wanting to make Spirit-led decisions. As the passage says that they're worshipping and fasting, they're clearly praying and crying out to God, and they're listening to the voice of the Lord. And the Holy Spirit makes it clear. Set apart Barnabas and Paul. These are the people for the job. It doesn't make them any more special. It's just that they have been set apart for this task. This was clearly the Holy Spirit's decision. Now, it doesn't mean because this was God's plan, Paul and Barnabas won't face difficult situations. As we'll see, they do. But it is still right. Their ministry is still God-ordained. And I believe still today the Holy Spirit sets certain people apart for full-time overseas missionary work. I don't think this is something that you can simply decide on your own because it is a difficult calling. It can be costly on your family and on friendships. And so to be a missionary today has got to be a Holy Spirit thing. I don't think you can just decide, right, I'm going to do this. I'm going to sell our house and move us to wherever. There needs to be time set aside to pray, to fast, and to seek the Lord. This is a huge decision and one that shouldn't be taken lightly. Yes, it's difficult, but what a privilege as well to be involved in taking the gospel to some of the neediest people in the world, some people who've maybe never heard the name of Christ before. Missionaries are set apart by the Holy Spirit. Number two, missionaries are sent out by the church. Listen to verse 3 of Acts 3.
1: So after they had fasted and prayed, they placed their hands on them and sent them off. The two of them, sent on their way by the Holy Spirit, went down to Seleucia and sailed from there to Cyprus.
0: Recently, I interviewed a street preacher for my podcast called Sermonize. If you're interested in listening to that, you can go to our website, gnba.net. But my guest was Chris Thomas. He's been street preaching for many years. And he talked about the

0: danger of street preachers standing on street corners and they're not members of churches. And he talked about how dangerous that is, that you need to be connected to a local church. And I think it's even more important for missionaries. Before you can even consider being a missionary, you need to be part of a local church. Putting it bluntly, most of us won't get an audible message from the Lord saying, "I'm setting you aside for missionary work." So how can we tell if we've been chosen for this? Well, often it's other believers in our church. If you mention the possibility of moving overseas to serve in Papua New Guinea or Pakistan or China or wherever, and people in your church aren't convinced, then that is a red flag. You need spiritual leaders who can be honest and straight with you. It may be that you start talking about how God has put a specific country or a city on your heart, and your elders or community group leaders or youth leaders are all like, "Yes, I totally can see that. Let's set some time aside to pray and fast." Well, praise God. But you need there to be a place where you can be accountable. You need to have a supporting church that can pray for you, that can support you, and hopefully as part of that, financially support you as well. As I said, at my church, we have four couples that are on the mission field, and all of them would consider our church to be their home church. And when they come back on leave and get a break from the mission field, they'll often travel around a couple of different churches who support them financially. But they always come back to us, their home church, because we are the church that sent them out. And that's why it says in 1 Timothy 5 verse 22, "Do not be hasty in the laying on of hands." Now, I think this is primarily talking about choosing men to be elders of churches, but I think it has a wider application as well for anyone who's going to be involved in Christian ministry. Don't be in a rush. Make sure it's right. It's essential that missionaries are connected to a local church that they can call home. And it's interesting to me that even in these early years of the early church, this was already a priority for them. The church fasted and prayed and placed their hands on them and sent them out. So it's not just the person who feels called to be a missionary or a couple or a family, but the church are to fast and pray and seek the Lord. Is this right? Is this the right time? Is it the right location that they want to go to? What mission agency should they be linked to? The church needs to take ownership and be involved in all of these discussions. Missionaries are sent out by the church. Number three, missionaries preach the gospel boldly. Listen to Acts 13, verse 13 to 15.
1: Acts 13, 13 to 15. From Paphos, Paul and his companions sailed to Perga in Pamphylia, where John left them to return to Jerusalem. From Perga they went on to Pisidian Antioch. On the Sabbath they entered the synagogue and sat down. After the reading from the law and the prophets, the leaders of the synagogue sent word to them, saying, "Brothers, if you have a word of exhortation for the people, please speak." Standing up, Paul motioned with his hand and said, "Fellow Israelites and you Gentiles who worship God, listen to me."
0: So we see here the usual pattern for the apostles in the early church. Whenever they went anywhere new, their first plan was to go into the synagogue and preach primarily to the Jewish people. But also, there were often God-fearers who would be involved with the community. There were people who weren't Jewish, who weren't raised under the law, who had come to believe that Yahweh is the one true living God, and that they wanted to be involved in the community of believers. And so they were often very open to the gospel. I think this is a helpful pattern even for missionaries today. They might be going to a country or a city where the synagogue wouldn't be the main place to go. But an important question to ask is, who are the people who are most likely to be open to this message? It might be that as we travel to different countries, another religion dominates. Well, if they are people who already believe in God, then they are certainly a step on from people who are atheistic or who are agnostic. Obviously, as Christians, we believe in one God, Yahweh. So it would be our opinion that these other religions are not following the true and living God. But they are open to theism. I think sometimes we have this mentality that we should stay away from people of other faiths. But maybe some of them are going to be the people most open. You think of the Muslim faith, they already have a great respect for Jesus Christ. They revere him as a prophet. They are further on than many people in our culture and society who would only see Jesus Christ as a swear word. But Paul and Barnabas preach the gospel boldly. Listen to verses 44 to 47 of Acts 13.
1: Then Paul and Barnabas answered them boldly, We had to speak the word of God to you first. Since you reject it and do not consider yourselves worthy of eternal life, we now turn to the Gentiles, for this is what the Lord has commanded us. I have made you a light for the Gentiles, that you may bring salvation to the ends of the earth.
0: So Paul and Barnabas would start in the synagogue, would take the opportunity to preach, and some people would respond positively and others negatively. And I think this is the reality throughout history. Where the gospel is proclaimed, there will be a positive response and a negative response. But whatever happens, the call is still to preach confidently, to not back down from proclaiming the good news. And as we've already seen in the book of Acts, the Ethiopian eunuch and Cornelius made it very clear to the apostles that the gospel was to go much further than just the Jewish people. The gospel was open to the Gentiles as well. Let's also hear the first four verses of Acts 14.
1: At Iconium, Paul and Barnabas went as usual into the Jewish synagogue. There they spoke so effectively that a great number of Jews and Greeks believed. But the Jews who refused to believe stirred up the other Gentiles and poisoned their minds against the brothers. So Paul and Barnabas spent considerable time there, speaking boldly for the Lord, who confirmed the message of his grace by enabling them to perform signs and wonders. The people of the city were divided. Some sided with the Jews, others with the apostles.
0: So the start of Acts 14 is another example of Paul and Barnabas doing what they usually do. They enter the Jewish synagogue, they preach, they get a positive response and a negative response, but they don't back down. In verse 2, we see that some of the Jews are so annoyed and frustrated at this message from the missionaries that they try and turn people against them. The passage says, poisoned their minds against the brothers. So this is a very dangerous situation that Paul and Barnabas find themselves in. But don't you love the start of verse 3? So Paul and Barnabas spent considerable time there speaking boldly for the Lord. You'd think the first thing they want to do is get out of there, get away from the pressure, get away from the hostility. But they have a message to share. Things go from bad to worse for Paul and Barnabas. Their opponents manage to turn the heads of the whole audience. And what was a positive response at the start turns really nasty. Acts 14, verse 19 and 20. Then some Jews came from Antioch and Iconium and won the crowd over. They stoned Paul and dragged him outside the city, thinking he was dead. But after the disciples had gathered around him, he got up and went back into the city. The next day, he and Barnabas left for Derbe. Now, this strikes me as an underreaction par excellence. It says that Paul was basically as good as dead. It could well be that he was dead. And then he just got up and went back to the city. And then verse 21, they preached the gospel in the city. So they've gone on to Derbe. And what does he do? He continues to preach. Come on, that is boldness to a different level. This is supernatural healing and supernatural confidence in the gospel. But they have a message to share. And missionaries are to preach the gospel boldly. This is what they've been commissioned to do. They've been empowered by the Holy Spirit to do. They've been sent out by the church to do this. And they don't back down. Look, there's loads of work to do in the world. There are loads of wells that need to be dug. There are loads of homes that need to be built. There's loads of youth projects that need to be run. There's loads of educational projects that will benefit many. There are orphans that need to be adopted. There are children that need to be financially supported. But at the heart of what it means to be a missionary is to preach the gospel. Our aim is to tell people the good news of Jesus Christ. He is the only hope of mankind. And there are so many people that have not heard the good news. Teaching about Jesus, preaching about Jesus, evangelizing, telling people about this Jesus is at the heart of being a missionary. Missionaries preach the gospel boldly. Fourthly, missionaries are human. Now, this might seem very obvious, but we actually find a situation in Acts 14 where the people of Lystra and Derbe actually think that Paul is a god. Let's hear verse 11 to verse 18 of Acts 14.
1: When the crowd saw what Paul had done, they shouted in the Lyconian language, "The gods have come down to us in human form. Barnabas they called Zeus, and Paul they called Hermes, because he was the chief speaker. The priest of Zeus, whose temple was just outside the city, brought bulls and wreaths to the city gates, because he and the crowd wanted to offer sacrifices to them. But when the apostles Barnabas and Paul heard of this, they tore their clothes and rushed out into the crowd, shouting, 'Friends, why are you doing this? We too are only human like you. We're bringing you good news, telling you to turn from these worthless things to the living God, who made the heavens and the earth and the sea and everything in them. In the past he let all nations go their own way, yet he has not left himself without testimony. He has shown kindness by giving you rain from heaven and crops in their seasons. He provides you with plenty of food and fills your hearts with joy. Even with these words, they had difficulty keeping the crowd from sacrificing to them.
0: This is a wild situation, isn't it? Just before our passage starts, Paul spots a man who is lame and he's never walked. And in a scenario very similar to Acts chapter 3, where Peter heals a lame man, Paul heals the lame man. And it's after this that the crowd go wild and basically say, look, the gods have come down to us in human form. But don't you love the way Barnabas and Paul respond? They tear their clothes. And then it says they shouted, friends, why are you doing this? We too are only human like you. They recognize that it is absolute blasphemy for people to worship them. They are just humans. There is nothing special about them. What is special is the message that they bring. Isn't it interesting that the crowd say the gods have come down to us in human form? Well, they're almost right. God, the true and living God, has come down in human form. Jesus Christ, the Savior of the world. But because they've seen signs and wonders, because they've seen this amazing healing, they believe the power is in Paul himself. And even though Paul and Barnabas plead with them to remember that they are just humans, verse 18, even with these words, they had difficulty keeping the crowd from sacrificing to them. Now, I imagine today in most scenarios and situations, mission workers aren't going to be treated like gods. But we have to be honest about the fact that often missionaries and their families are held up as super Christians. They can become the celebrities. They can become the holy ones, the untouchables. Now, we should respect and honour missionaries because, as I've said, it is a costly calling. It's an amazing work that they do, but they are still human. Paul and Barnabas were human, and the missionaries that you're thinking of right now, they're still human. They likely struggle with the things that you struggle with. They go through the same ups and downs in their faith as the rest of us. Some of the challenges will be different because of the context that they're in, but things aren't all that different, are they? We all face the good, the bad, and the ugly in life, and our missionary brothers and sisters face the same. We don't get any sense of celebrity with Paul and Barnabas. We don't get any sense of pride or of them being puffed up. They know who they are. They are sinners saved by grace. They are human. What the council in Acts 4 said of Peter and John was the same for Paul and Barnabas and should be the same for missionaries and church leaders and you and me today as well. Chapter 4, verse 13, when they saw the courage of Peter and John and they realized that they were unschooled, ordinary men, they were astonished and they took note that these men had been with Jesus. That is the key, that missionaries have been with Jesus, that church leaders have been with Jesus, that you and I have been with Jesus. That will be obvious in the way that we live, in the way that we speak. You see in the Bible very ordinary people used in extraordinary ways. Sadly today, we can't seem to help giving credit to the person who does something or says something that impresses us. We give credit to the person instead of to the Holy Spirit who is empowering them. We don't give credit to God who has saved them and is using them. We have to be careful and wary of putting anybody on a pedestal. For me, I found that missionaries were much more revered and honoured when I was a kid. Nowadays, it seems to have transferred more to pastors of churches. But whoever it is, we have to remember that the only person on a pedestal is the Lord Jesus Christ. The rest of us are fallen, broken people. And if we're doing amazing things and seeing amazing things happen, it's only through the power of the Holy Spirit. Missionaries are human. And fifth and finally, missionaries start churches and appoint elders. This is Acts 14, verse 21 to 25.
1: They preached the gospel in that city and won a large number of disciples. Then they returned to Lystra, Iconium and Antioch, strengthening the disciples and encouraging them to remain true to the faith. We must go through many hardships to enter the kingdom of God, they said. Paul and Barnabas appointed elders for them in each church and, with prayer and fasting, committed them to the Lord, in whom they had put their trust.
0: Thanks, Mel. Now, I already noted the pattern the apostles followed of going first to the synagogue of any certain town that they visited so that they could preach to a captive audience. In these verses, we see another pattern emerge, that of Paul and Barnabas returning to the areas that they've already visited and seeing people get saved. Verse 22 said, strengthening the disciples and encouraging them to remain true to the faith. So Paul and Barnabas aren't doing drive-by evangelism. They care for the people and they want to make sure that they continue in the faith. They will know how easy it is to say yes to Jesus one day and no to him the next month. These Christians are not just converts or a number to brag about. They are disciples. They are followers of Jesus. The apostles come back to encourage them because it's hard being a Christian. You could imagine a new follower of Christ seeing what had been happening to the apostles and other disciples. Stephen was stoned to death. Paul was almost stoned to death. James was put to death by the sword. Peter was arrested regularly. Persecution was on the rise, and the apostles say to them, "We must go through many hardships." Now, that hardship will be different for different people through different generations, but it's true. And the Christians needed to know that what was happening, although it was undoubtedly horrible, it wasn't strange. Sadly, it comes with the territory. Paul and Barnabas encourage the believers, but they also appoint elders. They realize the natural limitations of their involvement. It said in verse 23, they appointed elders for them in each church and with prayer and fasting. So do you see another pattern? Just as the church had originally prayed and fasted before sending out missionaries, the missionaries pray and fast here before appointing elders in the new churches that they've set up. And the idea would be that in time, this new church would also pray and fast before sending out its own missionaries. It's a multiplication model. Churches should be sending missionaries and churches should be planting churches. Missionaries have a vital role to play, but they can't do everything. They need to be free to go and preach and evangelize. And when people get saved, they need to plug them into a local church. So missionaries start churches and appoint elders. So there you go. That's my 5 points from Acts 13 and 14. There's much more to say, but we are coming to the end of our time. But as I said at the beginning, I do hope that there are some people listening right now that God is calling onto the mission field. I hope that there are some whose heart rate has been rising as they've been listening and their mind has been filled with a specific country or city. And if that's you, I do hope that you'll go to the leaders of your church and pursue that some more with prayer and fasting. If that's not you, I do hope that you've been reminded of the vital role missionaries play. And for all of us, whether we're missionaries, elders, preachers, community group leaders, youth leaders, deacons, or whether we're just a member of a church, I pray that all of us would remember the call to be witnesses for Jesus.
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0: My wife passed away in January, and just to hear you guys and the songs that have helped me through the grieving process and everything, and that's all I listen to. 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
1: From Psalm 63, 6 through 8. When I remember you on my bed, I meditate on you in the night watches, because you have been my help. Therefore, in the shadow of your wings, I will rejoice. 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

0: happy person is no accident. According to researchers at the University of California, Davis, there are four consistent habits that most happy people have in common. Here are those four habits of highly happy people.
1: Happy people tend to be more thankful.
0: In one research study of people who kept journals, those who wrote more on what they were thankful for tended to be more optimistic about the upcoming week than those who did more complaining in their journals.
1: Happy people reach out more to others.
0: They tend to be the ones who volunteered at homeless shelters, mentored a disadvantaged child, or participated in a community project.
1: Happy people like to bond.
0: They were more likely to be a part of a group or community of others, in church, for example.
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1: Be more thankful, reach out to others, spend more time in community with others, and get more in touch with God.
0: Give it a try. According to research, you'll be a much happier person.
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0: We've got the inspiration to keep you going. 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Being a happy person is no accident. According to researchers at the University of California, Davis, there are four consistent habits that most happy people have in common. Here are those four habits of highly happy people.
1: Happy people tend to be more thankful.
0: In one research study of people who kept journals, those who wrote more on what they were thankful for tended to be more optimistic about the upcoming week than those who did more complaining in their journals.
1: Happy people reach out more to others.
0: They tend to be the ones who volunteered at homeless shelters, mentored a disadvantaged child, or participated in a community project.
1: Happy people like to bond.
0: They were more likely to be a part of a group or community of others, in church, for example.
1: Happier people were more likely to be more spiritual.
0: This study and others have shown a distinctive link between spirituality and happiness. All four of these traits of happy people are also traits that parallel the most important lessons in the Bible.
1: Be more thankful, reach out to others, spend more time in community with others, and get more in touch with God.
0: Give it a try. According to research, you'll be a much happier person. 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

Maybe you're at a place right now that you feel like you can't sing it as well. Maybe you're at a place where you're just like, I don't want to say it as well. But we're going to speak it anyway. We're going to declare it anyway. We're going to pray this for us anyway. That we want to align with the presence of Jesus in this place. We want to align our lives every day.

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0: The Bible says in Romans chapter 8, in the same way, the Spirit helps us in our weakness. We do not know what we ought to pray for, but the Spirit himself intercedes for us with groans that words cannot express. And he who searches our hearts knows the mind of the Spirit, because the Spirit intercedes for the saints in accordance with God's will. We have the songs that help you rely on the power of God when you feel weak and overpowered by the circumstances of life. 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
2: 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I'm John Fuller.
3: That's right, John. You know, these home improvement shows are very popular today. Have you seen them?
2: You can't avoid them. They're everywhere.
3: I'm trying to avoid them.
2: I'm at my dentist's office and they're on.
3: Right. So. Fixing up a place, you know, plumbing, it scares the daylights out of me, man. I'm telling you what. I just can't do that stuff very well. Usually Gene ends up showing me how to do it. It's very embarrassing to say on national radio.
2: Yeah,
3: but I'm trying.
2: Duct tape is our savior.
3: Duct tape
2: in the house
3: works great. You just put it everywhere. But those home improvement shows are very popular, and people love the idea of that perfect home, right? The fixer-upper that looks just right, putting all the pieces together. But it's intimidating, like I said. When it comes to family improvement, I'm all in. That's what Focus on the Family is about. We want to build strong and healthy families. It's what we're trying to do each and every day here at Focus on the Family. And that's why I'm thrilled about our special guests who will help you today tackle this topic of home improvement.
2: Mm-hmm. Dr. Gary Chapman is here. He's been on this broadcast many times before. He's an award-winning author and speaker, a counselor and radio host, and is probably best known for his series of books addressing the five love languages concept. And also with us, Dr. Shannon Warden, who is a professor of counseling, an author, and a blogger, and she's been counseling families for more than 20 years, and together they've written a book called The DIY Guide to Building a Family That Lasts, 12 Tools for Improving Your Home Life, and we've got details about that on the website.
3: Gary, welcome back.
4: Thank you.
3: Good to have you back. Yeah, Shannon, great to welcome you for the first time.
5: Thank you, Jim.
3: Yeah, so good. Okay, so where did you come up with this idea of a family building project, and what are you trying to, you know, to help families accomplish?
4: It was Shannon's idea.
3: Okay, good. Even if it's unpopular?
5: I do watch all those shows.
3: No, that's funny. They do. There is something special about them. I mean, we're wired. We want to do it better, right, when it comes to our homes.
5: They're inspiring. It's like most anything, I think. We look at the other people doing it, we think, we'll never get there. Those shows, though, have a way of making you think, yes, we can. And, you know, this man here has taught me a lot. Just been a great mentor and friend to me in the area of family improvement and home life improvement. And it was just a natural fit. I said, what do you think about this idea? He said, I love it. And we just took it from there.
3: Well, there's, you know, the analogy. I don't know how far you take that analogy. I would be really good at, like, tearing down the wall. You know, boy, I could do a lot with a sledgehammer.
2: Demolishing.
3: And frankly, that would be a lot of fun. Now, to put it back together makes me really nervous. Does that indicate something?
4: Well, you know, I think in family life, you do have to get rid of some things.
3: Yeah, the kid, there
4: you
3: go. You're
4: going to make it better.
3: Yeah.
4: So you've got, that's a part of it.
3: Now you're speaking to my heart.
4: Let this thing go so we can put something in its place.
3: Okay, you've identified 12 tools for improving family life. Now, of course, you guys, we're not talking about, you know, the best plumbing and the kitchen redo. We're talking about your family, you know, your marriage, your kids, and how to do the best job you can do. So give us a quick overview of these 12 tools.
5: We cover a lot of the basics that you would expect in family life. If you look at your family life today, even, you're going to see, how is it we're communicating with each other? How is it we're sharing responsibilities? How is it that we're having fun? This man here obviously wrote the book and books on love languages. We talk about that. Just in your day-to-day, look around and you'd think, what are those tools that we need? These are the tools we're writing on: kindness, sharing, consideration, communication, love, fun, down the board.
4: Yeah. Replacing grumbling with gratitude.
3: That's good.
4: Is that easy to do?
5: We're going to spend extra time with you today, Jim.
3: Oh, excellent. Thank you. I tend to be on the high side. It's just funny. We had some water damage through our house, and it peeled, you know, those window covers, window wells. So it peeled one away. And I was out with this guy talking about how to get this repaired. And the guy says, well, this is a DIY job. I went into Gene. I said, hey, do you know what DIY means? Because I didn't confess the guy. I didn't even know what do-it-yourself, the acronym meant. And that was only like 6 years ago.
5: Well, if we said, you know, because you'd be familiar with the expression, if you want something done well, you've got to do it
6: pay
5: yourself.
6: Pay somebody else to do it.
5: John, cooperate, man. No, do it. For the harder jobs, yes. Trust me, I can't do all of that.
3: Yeah, but that's your first point, the DIY, which I know now. Do it yourself. Why is that critical?
4: Well, I think because in a family, if the couple do not decide we want to have a better relationship between us and between our children, because we're dealing with children here, not just parents and not just the marriage, but improving the whole family life. But they have to be on board. You know, they have to be all in. And then they bring the kids in, because it has to be an all-in project if we're going to really make progress.
3: And it is a good illustration, because if you're going to, you know, redo your home, you got to roll up your sleeves and you get in there and you do the fun things that we're talking about, right? But with our marriages and with our parenting, we kind of expect it just to either come naturally or that, you know, we'll know what to do when it hits us. Often there's no game plan.
4: Yeah. And that's what we're trying to do. We're trying to give a game plan. If you really would like to have a better relationship in your family, and who wouldn't? I mean, we're either getting better or worse. We're not standing still.
3: Right.
4: And most of us would like to have better family relationships. So let's get a plan, and then let's implement the plan. And so this book kind of gives them a plan on these basic areas. And we're excited about it, because we think it's very practical, and couples can do it, you know. Not alone. You got to have God's help in the whole process.
3: Absolutely. You speak very specifically about change taking time. You know, we're pretty impatient, too. We want that. Well, frankly, I'd pay the guy to come in and do it. That's how impatient I am. Can you get the leak fixed, like, right now?
5: Like, let's just pay Dr. Gary Chapman to come around the world and fix your homes. I know it. Wouldn't it be great?
3: So that application to a family leak, how do we, as the adults in the home, as the parents, how do we step back and remain patient while these changes occur?
5: Well, as Dr. Chapman is saying, we've got to do it ourselves. I can't wait on my husband, Stephen. Stephen, you do it first, and then I will do it. He's a great husband, great dad, and he does take the lead in a lot of things. But there are moments, instead of blaming him, I need to look at Shannon. Shannon, what do I need to do in this area? So I've got a DIY. Then, as Dr. Chapman, you're saying there, we've got a DIY together. And I like something else we need to, I think, reiterate there is these are affordable repairs. You know, we bounce back and forth. Obviously, that's what the book is about, is the home life and home improvement metaphor. So we bounce back and forth from relationship to the metaphor of home improvement. But these are affordable fixes. You know, this is not, my relationships don't need to be 1995 relationships. And that means keeping up with our kids and how they're developing and continuing to nurture our marriage and reading and taking classes with this man right here, right, to keep us fresh and moving forward in our relationships.
3: Well, that's interesting, like the budget.
5: Yeah.
3: I mean, if you, again, that metaphor, you have a budget for repairs. What's your budget for your family and improving your family? How do you explain a budget for that stuff?
4: Well, I think the budget basically involves time.
3: Yes.
4: We're going to have to give time.
3: That's it.
4: It won't just happen. We'll have to make some changes. And in order to make changes, you have to stop doing some things so you can do other things. Mm. But what I really like about the whole thing is the big reveal.
3: Right, that's it.
4: You know, we at our home, in the last 5 years, we've remodeled two bathrooms. Now, I didn't do it myself, okay? But I was still involved in the whole process. But man, when you get to see the big reveal, it is nice. Yeah, it looks really great.
3: If you chose wisely.
4: if you chose wisely, right. And so I think if we can just realize that things can be better, and one of the things we suggest in the book is let every family member just share things that they would like to see improved in our family.
3: Wow.
4: You know, let the kids share. And what do we complain about in our family?
3: Why do we either not think of that, or we don't take time to solicit that kind of input? That's a brilliant idea. I don't know anybody who's doing that, really.
4: Yeah. We're so busy. We're just going,
3: I mean, is it
4: going,
3: really
4: going,
3: just that?
4: Going, going, and not thinking about things, you know? And then I think also, as parents, sometimes we feel like, well, we've got to have all the answers. Mm. Well, we need to know what our kids are thinking, and they can tell us, you know, why do you guys argue so much? If we really let them know, what would you like to see different in our family? They'll tell you.
3: Wow. That's encouraging. That's it. You know, you've got

0: toy, or this is my side of the bathroom countertop, or that's your duty to wash the dishes and empty the dishwasher. So it really becomes a mine mentality, and that defeats a lot of the good relationship building that we're talking about here. So a conscious awareness of it, taking a little assessment, hey, where are we being selfish? So that's something, you know, a listener would want to do here is, you know, and someone who's reading the book, where am I being selfish? Just taking that account, that inventory, now noticing the family, and then, Dr. Chapman, as you were saying, just being open to the conversation. Let's get to work on it.
1: Now, you kind of highlight that shared bathroom issue. I was always careful to try to live in a place where we had enough bathroom space. Not always achieving that, but kind of give us that deeper example of the shared bathroom.
0: Well, what I'm thinking of here is just mine and Stephen as the leader of the family. How are we sharing our time with each other, for one? How are we sharing who it is we are in this life together? I heard a lady at church who was teaching recently, and she was talking about an eternity view of marriage. Instead of being focused on the now, which is a mine mentality, ultimately, how is this helping me? How is this going to work out for me? She was talking about having an eternity focus on marriage and on relationship, and what is God doing in Stephen's life? What is it? Why did he bring us together? Yeah, it was to bring these three kids into the world, but what else? How am I partnering with Stephen to accomplish God's goals and he with me? That, at the root, could be a selfishness issue if my heart, my mind is all about me and not about Stephen. So that is a little bit more of the deeper. It's not just the sharing of the sinks, but it's let's share the space in this life and make each other better.
1: Well, now I'm feeling convicted because when we bought our house we're in now, I purposely looked for two sinks. Maybe I was avoiding hitting the selflessness effect. I
2: just covered it up. You were serving Gene, I'm sure.
1: Yeah, I thought two sinks was a great solution. Now we can both be selfish.
0: Yeah. I got to tell you, I do like two sinks. I think, you know, there's a practical matter here as well. I don't want to sound like we're just using one, you know, small section as a family of five.
3: But, you know, this whole thing of kindness, I define kindness as words and actions that enhance the other person's life.
1: Yes.
3: Well, selfishness is the opposite of that. You know, I'm right. I want my way. You know, rather than thinking in terms of how can I speak to them in a way that's going to encourage them and help them. And if you listen to our expressions that are not kind, almost always they grow out of selfishness.
1: Yeah.
3: You know, you didn't do this. You didn't do that. You know, or why did you do that? Or why did you do that? You know, from our perspective, they did wrong. And so we're giving them harsh words rather than kind words. So if we really care and want to enhance their lives, we try to speak words that are positive, that will encourage them.
1: Fixing selfishness, which is the one topic we're talking about right now, it definitely takes time. You have a story about a couple named Jeremy and Lori who discovered that their kids really engaged in the process. It's probably similar to what you're saying, but what did Jeremy and Lori encounter?
0: Well, I'm going to take this question because I didn't tell you about this, Dr. Chapman, but just in recent days, because I'm a busy mom, you know this, and I'm hustling around doing a lot of things, as a lot of moms can relate to, a lot of dads too, for that matter. But I kept promising, Wesley kept saying, Mama, are you going to play Barbies with me tonight? And I said, yes, I am. Well, I got busy working on something. And I did, you know, modified playing. Parents understand this. You know, you're kind of, in essence, tricking your kid. I'm not advocating this, but it, you know, it was a little best of both. It wasn't quite the full playing experience, but it was still playing. Well, so the next night, I had told her, Presley, we are definitely going to play Barbies tonight. And we didn't quite get to it again. And she said, Mama, now this, some people are going to cringe when I say this. You're going to think, oh, you better discipline that child. But because of the Jeremy and Lori story and because of what we're talking about here in the DIY guide, Presley said, Mama, I think you're lying to me. Ouch. I mean, that hurts.
1: Yeah,
0: and
1: that's
0: it's the
1: a good
0: truth.
1: Thing, actually.
0: Now, some parents would kind of recoil at that and say, oh, no, you won't call me a liar. But it was the truth. And because we've made an open conversation of home life improvement in our home, I could receive that. And then I said, Presley, you know what? You're right.
1: Yeah.
0: And I'm sorry.
1: Yeah.
0: And which we talk about apology in the book as well. But she called me on it. And I received it because I want her to see in me the model that God is putting forth. Mm-hmm. One that says, I hear you and I'm responding.
1: Well, and you need to be able to hear it and mm-hmm. listen to it as a parent. You can't That's react it. And say, why would you say that? Or get defensive because that'll ruin it.
2: Yeah, you're talking about not taking it personally because you had addressed it all up front.

0: Well, today on Focus on the Family with Jim Daly, we're talking with Dr. Gary Chapman and Dr. Shannon Warden about a book they've written called The Do-It-Yourself Guide to Building a Family That Lasts, 12 Tools for Improving Your Home Life. 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
1: So what did happen to Jeremy and Lori?
2: Similar, right? Similar. They had to say to their kids, we're going to start making an effort here around selfishness and around consideration of each other, right? So the parents, again, they're taking the lead. They're DIYing. They're doing it themselves.
1: Okay.
2: And they're saying now to the children, we're going to do this all in, all together. What did that do? That opened up conversation. The kids started pointing out, hey, I feel like you're being a little disrespectful here, a little inconsiderate, calling them on it. And Jeremy and Lori, they responded appropriately and went to work, made some changes. That's what we're doing. We're noticing what's not working in the home. Where are there some breakdowns? Let's not just notice it. Let's do something about it.
3: Mm-hmm. Yeah. And see, parents would not do this normally, ask their children to give them feedback.
1: Correct.
3: But if you're working on the project together and you realize this is a part of what we're doing now, so we want you to call us out and we're going to call you out because we want to change this. And that's what this couple did.
1: Is it ever too late to invoke this? mean, what about if you have 15, 16, 17-year-olds in the home?
3: Listen, they can be really helpful, and they will be always honest.
0: Jim, if I can jump in here. So our youngest is 16, and he just recently had a very open conversation with us, and he called us on a couple of things. He said, I think you're keeping secrets from me. And we were able to talk to him about that, and he was thinking about it is the point.
1: Right.
0: So I think kids they've already got the narrative going in their heads.
1: Yeah.
0: Asking them to speak into it allows them to kind of unpack that and not take it a direction that's unhealthy.
1: Yeah. Mm-hmm. Another chapter you had was on apathy. That one kind of caught me by surprise in terms of how families may struggle with apathy. So define apathy, why is it a concern, and where does it come from?
0: Hmm.
2: Apathy for us is a taking each other for granted, as we especially focus on love, loving each other in that particular tool or chapter. It's so easy. Just you need only ask your spouse, do you think I'm paying attention to you? Do you think
1: there you go.
2: Right? Just ask. If you want the real
1: That's
2: answer.
1: That's true. The kids too.
2: Yeah. Oh, goodness. Yeah. My kids, they let me know. And Mama, is your phone more important than me?
1: Ugh. Yeah.
2: You're so verbal.
1: You're so verbal. Go to your room.
2: All right. I'm going to my room, and I'm going to sit and think about that for a little bit.
1: Gary, your solution for apathy is your five love languages, that concept, which is brilliant, by the way. For those who aren't familiar with it, give us the quick rundown. I can't believe someone has not heard of the five love languages. But.
3: Well, basically, there are five ways of expressing love on an emotional level. And if you want to build intimacy in a relationship, then a real sense of connectedness and a real sense of we love each other, which is the opposite of apathy, then each of your family members has a primary love language. And here are the five. Words of affirmation. You really look nice in that outfit. I really appreciate what you did. Just looking for things that you can compliment the other person on. Receiving gifts. It's universal to give gifts as an expression of love. The gift says they were thinking about me. And it doesn't have to be something expensive. You can pick up a feather, taking a walk, a bird feather, and take it home and say to your spouse, honey, look what I found when I was walking. It reminded me, you are the wind beneath my wings, girl.
1: You're good.
3: Whoa! Didn't cost a thing. But, gifts. And then there's quality time, giving the person your undivided attention. And this is true with a marriage. This is true with children. This is what you were talking about, Shannon, when you said, you know, playing, was it dolls?
2: Barbies,
3: playing with your daughter. And she realized you weren't all there, you know. So quality time means you give them your undivided attention. And then acts of service is doing something for the other person that you know they would like for you to do.
1: Mm.
3: For the family, it might be washing dishes. It might be making beds and all those kind of things. And remember, children have things to do appropriate to their age in the family because we all have jobs. And so we're doing things for each other, acts of service. And then physical touch. And we've long known the power of physical touch.
1: Yeah.
3: That's why we pick up babies and hold them and kiss them and cuddle them. And the baby feels love before they even know what love is all about.
1: I remember preparing for a broadcast with you years ago, and I think my youngest, Troy, was probably 4 or 5. And I remember going through, I was reading the material, and he was in my lap. And I just asked him, you know, which one of these meet your needs? And I went through them. As soon as I said physical touch, he said, "That's me, Daddy. That's the one I like."
3: Yeah.
1: Just you can hugs. Just, he loves hugs and tickling his arm and just that kind of thing.
3: You can discover a child's love language by the time they're 4 years old, at least by the time they're four. Mm-hmm. My son's love language is physical touch. When he was that age, I'd come home in the afternoon. He'd run to the door, grab my leg, and climb on me.
1: That's right.
3: He's touching me because he wants to be touched. Our daughter never did that.
1: Yeah.
3: At that age, she would say, "Daddy, come to my room. I want to show you something." She wanted quality time.
1: Yeah.
3: So the idea is that every family member has a primary language, and you want to speak that language fluently, and then you want to sprinkle in the other four.
1: Mm-hmm. And again, to the whole point, it takes effort.
3: Effort, absolutely.
1: And you can't knock down a wall. You can't redo your kitchen in the same way. You got to spend time knowing what your love language and your kids' love languages are and your spouse. Hey, let's examine another one, resentment in a marriage and family. That's a serious one, and some of these have been fun. But, in fact, you compare that to having termites in your home, just to keep that analogy going. Why is resentment such a serious problem?
3: I think because what happens is when we hurt the other person or they disappoint us and we don't deal with it, we just hold it inside and then we come to resent them because they did that to us. Or maybe we even lash out at them and tell them how horrible it is that they did and they don't apologize or anything. And so we resent it, and resentment turns to bitterness, and bitterness turns to hatred. And eventually we get to the place where we say, "I'm out of here." So, you know, dealing with issues when they happen. That's why I say apologizing and forgiving is absolutely essential to a healthy marriage.
1: Right.
3: We can't just let things ride. We've got to deal with them.
1: In fact, I love the saying you had in the book, Gary. You said a happy marriage is the union of two good forgivers.
3: Yeah.
1: And that is such a poignant sentence.
3: Yeah. Because, you know, if we let it build up, it gets worse and worse and worse. And eventually we figure, you know, I can't take this anymore.
1: So you tend to forgive less and less.
3: Yeah, you do.
1: When resentment builds up.
3: And we're not by nature apologizers. Because, again, by nature, we're selfish. And our way's the right way. They're the ones that are wrong. They ought to be apologizing. And I say, a lady said to me, she said, "Dr. Chapman, I understand about apologizing, but what if he's the problem?" You know? I said, "Okay, let's assume he's 95% of the problem. That would only leave 5% for you. Apologize for your 5%, you know, and let's see what happens. Apologize and then love him in his love language. Mm. And maybe something will happen inside of him."
1: Yeah.
0: And what's the end of the story there?
3: What happens is, you know, we love God because God first loved us.
0: Yeah.
3: So we love them by apologizing and loving them, even though they're not loving us. But love stimulates love.
1: Yes.
3: So she's influencing him in the best possible way.
1: Mm. I think in the Christian space especially, we have neglected this. I mean, we talk about loving our neighbor as ourselves, as Jesus commanded us to do. This is one of the reasons we're not very effective, and the Holy Spirit can't really work through us because we're wagging our finger and we're building up resentment toward others who don't think like us, behave like us, believe like us, right?
3: Yeah.
1: And it's one of the core problems, I think, because love does crack the heart open of the other person. It's an amazing tool. Shannon, you have a three-step plan, you call it, for forgiveness. Let's hear it quick, because we need some forgiveness.
2: Well, you know, obviously you're going to have to acknowledge that there's this need there, right? So that's that cracking through the wall and or doing the demolition we were talking about earlier. You know, let's just acknowledge this is happening. It's also, as Dr. Chapman is saying there, it's just taking some accountability. And then it's kind of a continuing to monitor that process, that same process. I talk a lot in my counseling to folks about humility and compassion. And this takes great humility. Somehow or another, in our humanness and in our sinfulness, we think, "I'm going to be this same house, if you will, this same person from now until whenever." And I think even in back to the home metaphor here, you know, some people think, "I'm going to build this house and never have to change it. I'm going to die in this house." And yet there's so many changes. That's not the God we serve. He's somebody who's changing us for the better all of the time. Requires humility. Requires us to say, "God, change me from the inside out. Change me." Same in this process of resentment and forgiveness is, hey, we've got to change. I'm willing to do my part. I'm not going to make you do your part, but I want you to know I'm willing to do my part. And we just we got to start somewhere. We've got to get the process going. But it's honestly just a matter of humility, of awareness, and then just actually doing something, not expecting this is going to happen by itself, that we're actually going to have to put a little sweat equity into it.
1: Yeah, it's so good. I mean, both of you, Gary and Shannon, this book is filled with wonderful, rich content. And I love your encouragement, advice. I love the metaphor to do the home improvement project. Unfortunately, we're out of time. We're already hit day one. So I want to come back next time and share more of the 12. We've only covered three, so we've barely made any headway, but it's been really insightful. I mean, I'm thinking, John, about going home tonight with Gene and Troy. Trent's in his own place now, but I'd love to sit down and talk to them about doing more of this. That's why I was kind of asking for a friend of mine, how late can you do this? You know? But I think it's really valuable to open communication up. Mm-hmm. And so often we do let time kind of knock down the more important things in our relationship, like honesty, humility, like you both said. And I'm eager to do it. I want to do it. And for our listeners, let me recommend to you that you get a copy of the DIY guide. And for the slow folks like me a few months ago, that's do-it-yourself, that do-it-yourself guide to building a family that lasts. I mean, it's easy to use. It kind of focuses you on that blueprint, the plan for how to do this well. And let me tell you, we believe in this content so much. If you'll make a monthly pledge of any amount to Focus on the Family, we'll send you this book as our way of saying thank you. We really need more monthly partners who will stand with us financially so that together we can meet the ongoing needs of families who contact us. According to our research, over the past 12 months, you've helped more than 360,000 moms and dads improve their parenting skills, build closer bonds within their family, and pass on their faith to their children. That is great news, and I'm so thankful for the generosity of our donors who help support the ministry. You can be a part of our family building team. We'll provide the labor and you provide the resources we need to construct healthy and godly families like we've talked about today. So a monthly pledge will be great, or a one-time gift, whatever you can afford. Everything helps.
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1: Gary and Shannon, let's come back next time to continue the conversation. We still need to hit topics like building trust, letting go of control. Did I say that? Letting go of control. Man, why did we do that on day two? We should have covered that today. And having really more fun together, which is great as a family. Can we do it?
3: Love to.
1: All right.
0: Well, thanks for joining us today for Focus on the Family with Jim Daly. I'm John Fuller, inviting you back as the conversation continues, and we once again help you and your family thrive in Christ.
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0: I still need. I still need.
1: All right. So anyway, my drummer came to me and said, sing this scripture. And then the scripture was Proverbs 3. And I just looked at it, and then I started going, said, we will write them on the day. Ooh, I see y'all be on Instagram, huh? Y'all be so we really ought to write. Okay, let us sing the song, right? Come on, let's go for it. Do I gotta, we gotta find some energy. 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
1: I know how important what they've done is. 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

0: Come on, somebody just give God some praise right where you are.
1: Never could have made it without.

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The Word of God says, "Taste and see that the Lord is good. 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